0: 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More deep cuts at Life on Mars after we stop at a local asteroid to refuel. We'll be back after these short messages.
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0: Welcome back. Well, hold on a second here. 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
1: Hello.
0: And as usual, I'm Adrian, and I'm here with
1: JBJ.
0: Sebastian is out today. He's not feeling very good, and there is something definitely going around as the weather seems to get a little bit chilly out there.
1: I was just really dehydrated and on a Monday. But there, I mean, it's that time, right? No. It's summer right in the fall in Chicago. So if you're not your standard person from Chicago, you don't have your long sleeve and your backpack and you're just out dueling about, you'll probably catch something, you know?
0: That's right. Well, Sebastian's been here 10 years. More than 10 years. I don't know how long he's been here, so he should know. Nah. There's definitely people getting sick out there. So please be careful while you're out there.
1: This is true.
0: Cover up as it gets cooler. 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We are currently, if you want to get in contact with us, follow us, please, on Instagram. 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That's Barra Brava Brewing Co. on Instagram, as well as 3160Firm, 3160Firm on Instagram for anything that is BPF related, which is our supporters group. While I have you here and some of your all's attention, the BPF will not be hosting the match for the Chicago Fire this weekend at Mars, simply because we do have a previous event already scheduled, and it is a private event. So we will not be able to. And I know it was announced on Instagram that we would be. Yeah, someone's getting married. I know it was announced on Instagram that we would be holding it. However, we will not be able to hold and host that event. Follow us, please. Hit us up on email. 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And what is it on Twitter?
1: Twitter is going to be lumpinfcradio on the Twitter X. I also love how people are just saying Twitter now, even when they're not doing X. They're saying Twitter. I really appreciate that. But yeah, there's a Lumpin FC Radio on Twitter, and then you also have a Gmail. Just add Gmail to the end of that, and you can hit us up anytime.
0: Excellent. You can also, while we are on the air live, you can ask any questions. You can ask. You can be part of the conversation. Just go to Twitch, Lumpin TV, Lumpin Radio, Lumpin TV on Twitch, and we will take any questions and any comments that you guys have, and we will talk about them. We have lots to cover. Soccer has gone crazy. Soccer is always crazy. Infantino is taking a second swing at trying to get private equity involved into FIFA. He wants to see what the other people might think about what is going on with that. We're going to be talking about Messi very quickly. He wins another trophy. I couldn't tell you what it was. There's so many trophies now. So many competitions. I'm not really sure which one it was. He won another one. We're also going to be talking about what's going on with the international break. We got a break coming up. We want to talk about especially the USMNT who got called up. Now,
1: we should talk about the international break right now.
0: Let's talk about the international break right now. How important do you think this international break is, seeing as it's right after the World Cup? Let me ask you this first. How do you feel about 3 weeks off just as the season starts? 5 games in.
1: Well, there's a few things just about this in general, which is kind of wild to me. So listening and just reading some articles too about this long break, and then like listen to Talk Sport, and it's like, and I kind of, yeah, I'm a club over country guy. I've always said that. I've been saying it for a while. I guess I've been saying it recently with the World Cup and USA's antics and where USA soccer is going. Mm-hmm. But, you sit there as a club over country guy and you're watching the games, right? And there's just, to me, that there's just such different levels when it comes to this break. Now, it all, in my opinion, like, so for USA, for example, they have 4 friendlies. Mm-hmm. As someone who's a club of a country, last thing I would want is one of my star players to go play 4 friendlies and get hurt.
0: Right.
1: So, noted that. Arsenal fan, and I our BPF Fantasy Premier League. The first couple games we get first half, Kai Havertz goes down, hamstring. Brian Brobby goes down, hamstring. Because of the United Nations League, I still don't know why it matters or what it's about. So now, and then there was a thing before that where Declan Rice backed out. There are some people just backed out because they had small injuries, or as they say in the UK, a small niggle. Now, there's no reason, in my opinion, to have a 3-week break just to make room for more games and for things that don't make any sense. The only tournament right now to break was like Ivory Coast Ghana today. I watched that Africa Cup of Nations qualifier. I feel like that is an important thing. United Nations is not. USA friendlies, good for the young people who will probably never play for the USA men's team. Good for you. It just doesn't make any sense to me. Besides that, you know, they want money, but like if they want money, like I'm not. It's like if I'm on this break, a 3-week break, I'm not paying any money to go see any of these games. Like I don't want to go see any USA friendly. Like I'm good. This is just making me 3 weeks of people that look at their players playing for these pointless games and hopefully they don't get hurt. And that's all it is. I mean, I'm not the only one saying it. Other partners say it. Literally all the club coaches are like, well, this is what we do on international break. We sit here and watch and play. We make some requests to their coaches so, you know, our best players don't get hurt. And it's up to them to listen. So there's going to be something has to, like, click because luckily for, like, Arsenal, again, there's, like, the positive side is, like, well, at least there's 2.5 more weeks so they can rest, right?
0: No, but nobody on Arsenal is resting.
1: Well, no. Well, they got hurt. Like Declan Rice, there's the thing that was going around is that people are backing out because they have injuries. And I respect that because there's no, like I said, again, unnecessary games. Declan Rice pulled out. There's someone else pulled out. And they're like, oh, they may be small injuries. But, yeah, they don't need to go play in these games. They don't mean anything.
0: Yeah.
1: So for me, even like when Kai Havertz gets hurt, regardless, we don't know how bad the hamstring is, whatever, but as soon as he goes down, they're like, shoot, you're out. You know what I'm saying? You're gone, right? Brobby and other things, like at least we have Mourinho and Gilbert. Like Brobby pulls his hamstring for Sunderland. Hopefully it's not bad, but like who they got to back up, right? So he's back over.
0: There's no one on the bench for them.
1: So these games, international break, this one, I don't know if the next one's going to be 3 weeks. I pray it does not. Literally, my wife comes back from Australia like 2 days after the next Arsenal game, which is wild. Mm-hmm. Like, I just don't get what's the 3 week break if players aren't really getting breaks. And then also, there's pundits coming out, even like England, they're praising their players to not playing in these breaks because they don't mean anything. So like,
0: the ones that are friendlies don't mean anything. The ones that are 4 points or for the structure like it is in UEFA where it's a ladder, so they have to climb up that ladder or, you know, get sent down. I mean, that has its goods and bads. Like, you do want the national competitions to be important. But like you said, this U.S. men's team, these are all friendlies. Mexico's
1: four friendlies.
0: Yeah. At that point, like, what are we really going to be doing with that?
1: Right.
0: And while we look at the U.S. men's national teams, it's not just – I mean, a lot of people are like, well, it's MLS players. Well, it's not just MLS players. Right. You got players coming in from Villarreal. You have players coming in from Fulham.
1: Yep.
0: You have
1: – Tyler Adams, I think, is going. Bournemouth.
0: Yeah.
1: Yep.
0: You got Bournemouth. You have Borussia Dortmund, Middlesbrough. You know, these are not just MLS teams. So these guys are taking this risk. Granted, and it's really difficult because a lot of times – they say, the very, very popular modern they say that a lot of players really, really want to make the national team. They want to represent their countries, and I understand that. I get that. But are we at a point where, okay, FIFA, you're gonna make the tournaments longer. You're obviously gonna make these breaks longer as well. How are you gonna make them count? And not only how are you gonna make them count, but how are you gonna spread it out to where it's important for everyone? And what I see in my opinion, is these the first window, especially right after the World Cup. Mm-hmm. Now, this is going to be something that's generational, right? This is going to take time to develop. But this is just my opinion. That first window, it's all U18s or U21s.
1: Mm-hmm.
0: That's it. Those are the only people that can play. And then that makes us watching U18s and U21s also important because we want to see who's coming out. We want to see who's going to be representing. We want to mm-hmm. see what they're doing at their club as well. They may not be on the first team, but hey, like the kid that's about to leave Manchester United, sadly, JJ wants out. But he's a kid that I would want to see in the U21s if this was in this window.
1: Yeah, and even the well, he said USA got a kid from Dortmund. It's like a young. Mm-hmm. A young cat that's like right. didn't come through the MLS. I mean, I think Poch is doing the right thing with this team, but I'll be honest with you, like it's one of those games that if I watch it, it'll be on the back scene. But like, I don't think any of it's like I hate to say it, it's like I don't think any of it's relevant. Like, but like who, like why do I care? Kevin Sullivan, 16-year-old Man City kid, hothead, like. Does okay during a friendly like that doesn't make any sense. Who's gonna start over?
0: Yeah.
1: Like we already have a young team, except our defense.
0: Yeah,
1: right. Like so, and again, they're friendlies. Like I just can't like it. And I guess like overall, it's like who pays? Who are the ones paying them weekly? The clubs.
0: Yeah.
1: So
0: the majority of the money's coming from the
1: club. So my thing is like. I'd be like, yo, if it comes out to it, man, the club doesn't want you to go, you can't go. And I just feel like it'd be better for coaches like you, like national team coaches, they just deal with it that way because they have a huge player pool. Now, if you have a small player pool, like some of the smaller countries, I get it. But, like, I don't know, man. But I think coaches for the clubs that literally pay for their lifestyle, their way, everything, and take care of them so when they get hurt, they have to go back to their training staff,
0: yeah.
1: They should be able to say no.
0: Yeah,
1: and be like, you guys deal with it.
0: Yeah, I don't know how long the what is it, the February-March window? Is it February-March or something like that?
1: Yeah.
0: I don't know how long that window is going to be, but I have a feeling that in that window, you are going to have clubs that are going to be like, nah. If you're leaving for 3 weeks to play four friendlies, I'm not letting you go because we have Champions League. We have the FA Cup. We have, you know, the King's Cup. We have things that we have to pay attention to and try to win. And I'm not going to be, you know, it doesn't matter. You're not going to go play four friendlies.
1: So
0: I'm
1: also,
0: just not
1: going to let that also, happen. Also, especially when you're for playing, like, also when you're, if you're playing for England, right? Like, what do you need to go tear your back, your hamstring, or anything for when you already qualified for the tournament that's going to be in your country? Like, the Nations League doesn't really do anything for you. Like, can't.
0: I can see the, from the manager's perspective, you know, like I want to see how these guys work together. I want to see how these guys play together. Mm-hmm. And I want to see what team I can put together that is the best possible front that I can put on the field. And I'm assuming that's what Pochettino's trying to do. He wants to see these players. He wants to see some of the kids. Some of these are young players. Well, with that whisper and that rumor on the side that he's leaving to Tottenham once again, mm-hmm. reported. So you're bringing up these guys who's in the back watching them, who's in the back actually saying, hey, these are the kids that I want to watch, or these are the guys that I want to watch.
1: Yeah. You know what's funny? I think about it too, because they're talking about the Kevin Sullivan dude from the Union. If City bought him, in my eyes, even though I'm club of country, but if I was like a USA fan, I'd be like, hey, man, you need to get out of the MLS and just get over there. And start mm-hmm. playing, regardless if it's in the academies or their U21 or whatever league. But him just sitting in MLS ain't gonna. I feel like it's not. I think he's already reached his cap for the MLS. He's still young and needs to get taught how to be a proper professional in a very competitive league, like the best league in America. That's why Man City supposedly bought him. I mean, I don't think he's gonna be any good. In England, in my opinion, I think he's just a raw talent, and USA just did what USA did. It's like, oh, look at him, raw athletic, and just relying off that. I honestly think Freddie Adu has more skills than the kid had, and we all saw how he turned out, but I hope to be proven wrong. But right now, he should be somewhere Man City playing. He shouldn't be playing with the Philadelphia Union or his like little brothers and whatnot and dealing with Major League Soccer. He should be over there already. And as an American, that would get me more excited about this guy. For me right now, I'm like, well, all these young cats, like the dude from Dortmund, he's playing for Dortmund. He's yeah. over there already. He should be over there already. He shouldn't. Mm-hmm. Hopefully, this is the last MLS season for him. Then he's over there, regardless of his academy or it is. I guarantee you, they'll be more competitive there than it is in this, you know, the messy league.
0: Yeah, because we're also looking at that's the U.S. men's team. If we start looking at Mexico, who also has a bunch of friendlies, we're actually going to play one with them, which might be the only friendly that might sell out. And it might be a friendly that's not so much of a friendly.
1: Right, right. Yeah, you already know.
0: But then that would be the game where in friendly people get injured. You know, so hopefully not. Hopefully not. But even then, they have players coming in from West Ham, Atlas, Villarreal, Alkmaar, AZ Alkmaar, Real Betis. You know, so these are players that are going to be playing for big trophies or on rosters or teams that are going to be playing for the biggest trophies on the planet, right? They're in fights for champions. They're in fight for the King's Cup. They're in fight for the FA Cup. They have to do something where they make these matches important.
1: Yeah.
0: But just saying, hey, we're going to have friendlies. We're going to put some good teams together. We're going to put some good, maybe one or two good matches together. We're going to charge everybody $200 per ticket to come and watch this, but none of it matters.
1: Yeah.
0: At that point, like, nah, I'm sorry.
1: And here's a little hot take, but you think about it, like, EPL, going to be competitive, always is going to be competitive. You don't really know who's going to win the league until maybe it gets into the last 12, 10 weeks, right? If I'm Villarreal, Real Betis, where are these other leagues where is you're literally battling like a Barcelona, Real Madrid. Those are the only two teams to battle that are going to win the league. Or if you're battling, you're a Bundesliga team, you know, you're just playing against Bayern Munich or even the French league. It's like
0: every point counts.
1: Yeah.
0: Every
1: you know what I'm saying? Matters. As coaches like there, I mean, for me personally, if it was a friendly, I'm like, y'all not going. We can't afford for you guys to get hurt in this league. Like the Villarreal cat, you're staying. Real Betis, you're staying. Like, you don't need to go there, and I'm going to not let you go there because we need you to be healthy because we have no choice. We don't have a chance. We don't have a chance unless everyone in the squad is 100% healthy. And
0: I mean, it looks like they also called up Santi Jimenez from AC Milan, which to me is just like
1: and we don't need anyone injured in Milan by any means. We have no depth.
0: No, not at all.
1: No depth. So
0: and we got Modric there just teetering on old anything could take him out any day.
1: Captain America stayed.
0: Yeah, I mean he's
1: starting to leave Milan, but they like you're not going there. And they're like that's like the one player. He's like the Padre kind of like he needs his rest. We don't need him here. But like
0: I get the feeling that him and Pochettino don't get along. It's just that's just my feeling. That's just. He doesn't like showing up to these matches. He pretty much believes he's on the squad, which, okay, rightfully so, right?
1: Right, yeah.
0: He for an American talent, he's probably one of the better American talents that we have right now.
1: Yeah, right, exactly.
0: So he's going to be on the squad. But at the same time, as the manager, you'd be like, well, if I can't pair someone up with you till the very end, then you're not going to be able to work with anyone. You know, I'm not going to see how you work with people.
1: My honest opinion, I didn't look at it, but like, did Daryl DK make the roster? Because my whole thing with these things is like, again, when the next big what's the next big thing is? It probably is the CONCACAF Nations League because we don't have many tournaments to play in. The Gold Cup because World Cup's not so like Gold Cup and maybe CONCACAF Nations League. Fine, but like they'll have a roster for that. Most of these
0: Yunus Musa also from AC Milan,
1: and he's actually been playing. Okay, he needs to come back. But here's the thing. My thing is, like, again, this mix of players, I think come next big tournament time, we'll see the same suspect except in the back because we don't need Tim Ream playing defense. So, like, the people that didn't get called, the McKinneys, the Christian Pulisics, the DKs, the Pepes, now DK's coming back and looks pretty good.
0: Yeah, for our defensive line right now, it's, he called up George Campbell from West Bromwich, Serginho Dest from PSV. Eindhoven.
1: We have to find
0: Alex Freeman, Villarreal.
1: He may take a spot.
0: Peyton Miller from the New England Rev.
1: Don't know who it is.
0: Neil Pierra, Philadelphia Union. Chris Richards from Crystal Palace.
1: Got to get somebody else.
0: Chris Richards. Anthony Robinson, Fulham.
1: He's always good.
0: Miles Robinson from Cincinnati.
1: I'm still unproven in my opinion.
0: Still unproven. Yeah, Miles Robinson. Yeah, absolutely. Austin Trusty, Celtic.
1: Which I would start him over Ream. I would start him over Ream.
0: I would. Actually, he's looked pretty good for Celtics.
1: Yeah, so I would start him over Ream. I don't want to be like, oh, he's amazing, even though Arsenal bought him a long time ago, but like, I would start him over Ream. Yeah, he's 32 now.
0: And lastly, we got Frankie Westfield, Philadelphia Union. At least that's from what I'm seeing here on the call-up, the roster that is on the USMNT site. Which, you know, that's our defensive line. I do like all the new names. That's a good thing. I mean, I do like that it's that deep in the defense.
1: I think that's the only shoe-in of replacements, to be honest with you. I think the midfield and the forwards are stuck with people that didn't make the World Cup or didn't get called up. Your Tanner Tessmans, your Aiden Morris's, like your Daryl DK's that are back up. I think those, and for some reason USA really likes Ricardo Pepi. Whatever.
0: not a fan?
1: No.
0: I thought, look, I had high hopes for Pepi, and it just didn't translate. Didn't happen.
1: Listen, man, he's a forward Diego Luna in a bank and a hustle, but other than that,
0: it's got to get tighter. He still has time though. He's still young,
1: but he's if he's still at PSV, he's doing the same thing, doing the same motions. Like in a league that's just, you know.
0: Yeah. For our midfielders, which is very heavy European wise, Tyler Adams, AC Bournemouth, Mathis Albert from Borussia Dortmund, Berhalter, which I really liked how he's performed at Middlesbrough.
1: Yeah, I've been watching Middlesbrough a lot because Aiden Morse is there too.
0: He's been good there. He's been good. I have been impressed. Zaragoza from Crystal Palace, Adri Mehmet from Red Bull. Yuna Musa, AC Milan, Brooklyn Reigns, New England Rev, Gio Reyna from Strasbourg, and Malik Tillman by our Leverkusen. So very heavy from the European, which, by the way, our midfield in this last World Cup was actually what I thought was the better feature that we had. It was just that our forwards really could not finish.
1: Well, Musa wasn't on that squad. I mean, it was a healthy Tyler Adams, but again, there's I believe Aiden Morris and Tanner Tessman need to be in that squad at some point. Those like Aiden Morris was at Middlesbrough before Berhalter, and he was killing in Middlesbrough. Like that's why Middlesbrough almost got promoted last year. Like I think Berhalter's there, but Aiden Morris definitely is someone that's getting overlooked.
0: Yeah.
1: Tanner Tessman, Aiden Morris, and Berhalter need to be there. But then again, with McKinney and Christian Pulisic and Tyler Adam. So, like, we even say those, like, that six right there, to me, then you got to think of the outside, Tim Weah, right?
0: Right.
1: And then Gio Reyna on the outsides.
0: Right.
1: So, here we are. Like, think about it. And then the young kid, we have
0: talent in the mid. Like, there's talent.
1: And the young kid from Dortmund supposed to be good. I just, like, it's just one of those things, like, yo, you know, you hope it comes to fruition, right? Like, you think, I still think we're not going to win the World Cup. We're not, like, maybe we win the Gold Cup, the next one, with all the talent that we have. But, I mean, besides, like, Mexico has Mora, and that's and he looks way better than Cavan. So, I don't know. I feel like Mexico is in a better spot than USA right now.
0: Because, except they just lost their manager.
1: Oh, he quit?
0: No, Javier Aguirre has signed on with who was it? It wasn't Tottenham. It wasn't Tottenham. He signed on with someone today.
1: Oh, really? As in like an assistant?
0: Valencia, I think.
1: Oh.
0: Yeah, because Valencia has had a pretty horrendous start.
1: So wait, he's the manager there?
0: He's signing on as manager over there. That's what I saw today, and let me look up what I was looking at.
1: Interesting.
0: I want to make sure that I am citing this correctly. Yeah, here we go. So he will be signing on. El Vasco Javier Aguirre is the new manager at Valencia. He's taking over Carlos Cabrera's position, and I saw that in the Daily Mail today. That was their report. So that's what it looks like. So I don't know what Mexico's going to do for a manager. They have all of a day.
1: Interesting.
0: 2 days to figure it out. But I'm sure probably the second in command will probably just come up and do this friendlies for him, you know?
1: It could be worse, right? It's at least he's doing it during friendlies.
0: Yeah.
1: Four friendlies. I was leaving when I left to come here. I was like,
0: at least the manager will be able to rotate. Like,
1: it's the best possible thing. It's like, it's not anything important. But like, when I remember seeing that league, I saw like they was leaving, and I looked, it was just like USA's fixtures, and I was like, And I saw four friends. I was like, this break is that long?
0: It's long.
1: Like, are you kidding me?
0: Yeah.
1: Like, it's not your usual thing. Read this. This is wild.
0: I mean, at this point, it's like, you know, FIFA's making decisions. FIFA's making changes.
1: I'm like, thank God there's football on. Because even me watching these Nations League games, like, again, watching Nations game for people who really don't care about all these countries because FIFA's just pumping out nonsense games. Like, Arsenal, Kai Havertz gets hurt. Hamstring. Sunderland, Robbie gets hurt. Hamstring. So I'm watching 3 weeks of, Odegaard played 90 minutes today. Holland played 90 minutes. Like, none of these teams, like I was talking to my buddy, he was like, oh, man. Man City has depth. I was like, not really. If they use Holland and Cherki, their offense is done.
0: City has depth in certain positions. They have nothing.
1: Nothing, yeah. Yeah. They let the defender gets hurt.
0: Yeah. We saw what they're like without Holland. We saw what it was like. They struggled.
1: They lose him. He pulls a hammy, and he's playing 90 minutes. Odegaard's playing 90 minutes, and he went our attack. So, like, and then, again, the Hawksburg guy, everyone just sits there and is like, it's just like looks at the injury report, hoping that no one is on their injury report. And like for me, I'm like, well, you know what? Luckily, Kai Havertz and the VP of fantasy, Robbie's like, whenever he's on a bench, it's like, well, at least they got their hamstring done. They have 2.5-3 weeks to recover. It's wild. That isn't like for the next break, if they're playing Ashes, like I would just be like, none of you are going. Like, because like when you put that many national team games, it takes away from being like, I'm proud to play for my national team. Like, they're proud to play for a national team, the matches that matter. If it's just a friendly and they're going out there, Arts and Nations League, like, and if you win, you don't really get anything for it.
0: Yeah,
1: like,
0: I don't know how much they get paid per cap.
1: You don't get to the European League. Like, a lot of those teams can make it to European League. And if you don't make it to the European League, you know what? They're just going to expand the field the next year. What do you need Nations League for? Just like they're doing the World Cup and they're doing for everything else. Oh, we'll just expand the field. Just expand the field. Like
0: More teams.
1: Yeah. It doesn't make any sense, man. There's no read for like managers and the club to stress about their players getting injured if they're playing for nonsense. You know what I'm saying? Like,
0: Yeah. We will talk more about this and we will move on to possibly what's going on in the EPL as soon as we come back after this break. 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
0: 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Barra Brava Brewing is a proud sponsor of Lumpin' FC. You can find Barra Brava products at A Life on Mars, Mars in Bridgeport, as well as the Barrel in Pilsen, and in other locations, of course. We were just talking about the call-ups for the national break, as well as some of the rosters and
1: players.
0: The national team break. It was 3 weeks off. A lot of players will be going towards their national teams to see if they can prove that they deserve a position on those national squads. But that does affect those club teams back home that pay those checks. So let's look at those club teams while we're at it. Let's go ahead and get started with the Premier League, with City clearly on top right now with 5-0-0 as their record after losing the Community Shield to Arsenal. Arsenal in second, Brighton in third, Brentford in fourth, which is wild. Five games in. Usually five, six games in, it starts to line up with the usual six at the top. Doesn't look like that's happening right now.
1: No. I mean, it's very, very early. We'll see. Again, Brighton has Conference League coming up, and it's always different when you have to do two tournaments. That's like what happens to these teams. Like, I mean, it's a standard EPL. Like, you got your teams that you don't know Brighton and who's the other one?
0: Brighton and Brentford.
1: Brentford,
0: three
1: right?
0: Three and four, and then Leeds in fifth.
1: And Brighton has European. I forget if Brentford does. I think they do because they're the ones that knocked out of. Oh yeah, then they got it because. So that's for them. It just seems like, can they play two competitions? Well,
0: three,
1: the extra. Four. I guess you can. Yeah. Can you add the extra competition to the normal EPL competition that we already have? Mm-hmm. Right. Which. Again, it's like one of those things that plays out. And like the last game when Brighton beat up Arsenal, it was like, you know, they had all the vibes. They had their anniversary game and yada, yada, yada. But this is the same Brighton that got scored five goals on in a bad Chelsea and they almost came back. Like down the road, do I see them? Would I like to see them? Yeah, it'd be cool. But I don't see them down the road trying to play all the competitions when it comes down to and still being in the top five. I would like to see it. Brighton seems like it, but again, they're two injuries away. And then with City right now, I mean, after the break, they play Liverpool. They drop points there, and here we go. Like, you know what I'm saying? It goes against. We play Leeds at home. Again, EPL's the only league where every game is hard. It's gonna be interesting. It's cool. I mean, the beginning of the year, even Hull City, right? Hull City's in the top six, and then, you know, I think I remember last year, I forgot who started off, and someone was in the first place. They're like, oh man. And it's like, yo, it's the first week, second week, and they're like, oh, they're starting to dream. I'm like, what are they dreaming about?
0: Yeah, I mean,
1: ain't nothing to dream about. Like, it's just the beginning of the season. We got a long way to go.
0: Yeah, Brighton's had a pretty crazy run. I mean, we're looking at them in Conference League, 0-0 with Tromso. They were able to drop Aston Villa pretty badly. I mean, Aston Villa was a man down. That was 4-0 in August. Then they went again, Confederations League, 4-0 against Tromso, so they took that one. They lost to Chelsea. They took that 4-3. I mean, it's still a good run for them.
1: The big run they had
0: was in September. So when they took down Coventry 5-0, Coventry was a man down. Then they beat United 3-2. Then they beat Arsenal 3-0. It's going to be interesting to see what happens with them, because those are two teams right there. United, who is performing horribly, Chelsea and Arsenal, who are historically the teams that, oh, if they can beat them, then they're going to clear some points, and that'll help them stay near the middle to the top.
1: Mm-hmm.
0: Granted, they have to play both these teams again, or all three of these teams again.
1: Right, yeah, of course.
0: They were able to get those 3 points the first time around, so that's you know, a plus for Brighton.
1: Right, yeah. When I mean, all those other Conference League games, which Conference League qualifications, which, mm-hmm. I mean, yeah. It's funny, if they didn't qualify for Conference League, they'd probably be in better shape, but now they qualified, so now, like, it's like they play Sunderland, some team in FK Kono, then Crystal Palace, mm-hmm. and then Jobelec, then Liverpool, and they're on. The thing is, again, when you don't do Champions League, we're on the Thursday games. So those Europa League and Conference League games on Thursdays,
0: yeah,
1: you less time to get healthy for those Saturday, Sunday games, and you're definitely not guaranteed Monday.
0: No.
1: You're playing Sunday for the
0: PSG.
1: Most part.
0: You're not PSG. You can't move games.
1: Cannot.
0: You can't just move games.
1: That's like when we get to think of it after this, you know, nice long vacation of international break. once you get back into it, like it just, that's like when the real season starts. So it's like, I know a lot of Portland's like, yo, it's that City Liverpool game, very important. It's important for even Arsenal to come up and beat Leeds when we come back in, you know. But it's also important for people to be healthy. That's like, it just like full circle, right?
0: Yeah.
1: If you can't, if you're playing these all these games, like, and more I think about it, I'm like, when international break came beforehand, it was like, for me, it was just like a break.
0: Well, international break used to be a weekend.
1: Yeah,
0: it was basically just, you know, that weekend, and then you'd have the, and you kind of sometimes would go into Wednesday, Thursday, maybe, depending on which conference you were in, but it used to be just a weekend. Then it was 2 weekends. Then it was a full week.
1: Then it was three weeks. Like, three weeks is a wild.
0: Yeah.
1: Because
0: 3 weeks is basically a month. It's pretty much a month.
1: But also, then FIFA has the other rule as well that they're going to be doing, right? And which is going to be at the end of this season, where you basically can't have a Club World Cup because, like, the players are guaranteed a certain amount of time off. So that's pushed back. So, like, it's going to be interesting because there's going to be more clubs that are going to be like, yo, we need more breaks for the players. And it's going to, like, and it's going to get an amount of time because the players can be like, the players can also like, hey, we need breaks. We need more time. Or they can just be like, you know what? Just pick somebody else.
0: Yeah.
1: Like, you know what I'm saying?
0: They'll just be picking other people.
1: Yeah, just pick somebody else. And then come back to me when you really need me.
0: Yeah. Brentford also had a pretty good run to start off the season, which is why they're ranked so high currently. They started off the season just dumping on Spurs 3-0 in August. In the EFL Cup, they were able to beat Birmingham 6-1. Then went on a couple of draws, or three Take draws in a row. Were able to pull that draw against Leeds. Then they dropped Reading 2-1 in the EFL Cup. And then they just trounced Chelsea. It looks like everyone's beating up on Chelsea. 3-0. And now they got Aston Villa next, which I think will be like their – well, I mean, Aston Villa is not performing this year. Man. So on that one, I would probably have to take Brentford on that one, you know.
1: And Brentford
0: – I think their first test is going to come October 17th against Liverpool. That's going to be their first big test.
1: I mean, I feel like there's going to be a lot of big tests coming up after the break. Right, it's like, I mean, you're fresh. Even though, like, you're fresh, you're coming in there. You got your first 3 games, riding high. But then, you know, the break, regardless of it's this international break, the next international break, or any national break, like, it's just, it gets to a point. It's like, yeah, man, you know, there's a point where something's gonna happen, and like, I feel like before they made this through things, like, there's a quick international break. Get through it, yada, yada, yada. And probably teams are like a little more confident. A little more like, all right, cool. They're just going to be gone for a week and a half. Now it's like this whole thing, again, a month. Like if Damgaard gets injured for Brentford, who played today, they played Norway today, looked really good. Mm-hmm. If Drogu for Denmark gets hurt, like, you know, like there's so many things that like it's just like could just ruin people's season.
0: Yeah.
1: And again, at the end of the day, they don't pay the bills. The national teams don't pay the bills. And a lot of these players are getting enough pay that they don't need any kind of bonus. If they really wanted to, they just go to Saudi Arabia. You know, like,
0: to get the big check.
1: Yeah, they really want it. They can go to Saudi Arabia.
0: Well, it seems like a lot of players that go to Saudi Arabia are very unhappy very quickly.
1: Are they just content of just knowing it is what it is, and there's like, and like, my family's not here, I'm just here to make money, and I go do what I gotta do, like a Ruben Neves, like Frank Kessié.
0: A lot of the major complaints that I've been hearing, especially even Saudi Arabia, is that the talent pool is not there. Fine, the talent's not pulls not there. That's why they're buying all these players. You know, it's what like MLS 1.0 was. You know, you just buy the talent because you're not going to develop the talent. They're not developing the talent in Saudi Arabia. And the second thing that you're hearing about a lot of the players that go over there that they complain about is that it seems like, I mean, this is just me talking. I'm not making any accusations. Mm-hmm. But it seems like the league is set up just for two or three teams to actually be playing.
1: Yeah.
0: The rest of the teams kind of don't really matter.
1: The Saudi Pro, whatever the fun league. And because I realized that like they don't, like, those like teams play in, like, they all play in like some of the same stadiums.
0: Yeah.
1: They don't all have a different – I don't think they all have a stadium. So, like, I think there's a few different clubs.
0: I mean, it also seems like it was a hurried event, kind of like what MLS was at the very, very beginning, where it's like, hey, look, you're not going to be able to host a World Cup unless you have a league. And I was like, okay, well, we have a league. Really? You do? Yeah, these are the three teams that we have. It's a league.
1: Yeah, because they have – between Al Ahly, Al Nasir – whatever. Like I feel like really, I was like, wait a minute. Like, are they all like, are they sharing stadiums? Which would make sense because I don't think that they each of these teams have their own stadium by any means.
0: Yeah, I mean, we share also, stadiums here. They like, you know.
1: I mean, but like, but Chicago. Well, not really, because Chicago. Well, we share with other national teams.
0: Well, yeah, we share with other teams.
1: We don't share. The Chicago Fire don't play in the same thing with like the team from Minnesota or whatever. Like, we don't play in the same.
0: I mean, it
1: like
0: does
1: that.
0: Happen sometimes. Didn't New York NYFC just have to play at Red Bull because NFL just started, and so they had to go?
1: Oh, that would make sense. Not because they just don't even have a stadium. Like, that's what Saudi Arabia was about.
0: They
1: Saudi Arabia was like, they just don't have one, so they gotta they can't, they all play in the same thing. So a home game is like, is it a home game or is it your? It's like
0: it was just a home game at yeah, it was a home. I think it was a home game at Red Bull Stadium for NYCFC, which is, yeah, it's just funny.
1: It is funny. Well, it was like, was it a derby or no?
0: Nah, it was against somebody else, I think. I mean, I wasn't really, I just read the news article real fast, and that was probably like, it was a little while ago, I mean, a few weeks ago, that they had to go play at Red Bull Arena because who plays at NYCFC? I don't know. It's the Dodgers? I don't know who it was.
1: Oh,
0: not the Dodgers,
1: right.
0: Not the New York Dodgers, the Yankees.
1: They actually played the game at the Yankees field. Actually,
0: maybe it was a while ago. I can't remember exactly when I read. Yeah, they had to go play at Red Bull, or one of the teams did.

0: absolutely impressed about that.
1: No injuries. They just got injuries, but they're definitely
0: great. Yeah, we'll see how those injuries go. As we keep continue talking about how it's going, and I do understand the position that Jamie Jay is taking on there being way too many games for these players, we do have to look at what the rosters are continuing to do, which this does give some of these teams like Hull, like Ipswich, like Leeds, Brentford, Brighton, as well as Nottingham Forest, that opportunity to take advantage of the situation of, hey, you know, they got players out, they have players that are injured, they have players that are slowing down, or they have players that are going to have to be rotated in and out so we can go at them full blast. Crystal Palace moving in strong into 15th after a really, really rough start. The team doing absolutely horrendous and just having a horrible, horrible situation of it. And we will be talking about it here in a minute, is Tottenham Spurs. What has occurred with Tottenham? I'm really, really not sure. The way they've started this season off, they started with losing to Liverpool in that EFL Cup 3-0. Actually, let me bring up this schedule a little bit better. And it's just been mayhem for them. No goals up until just recently. And even then, does it count? Because it was in a tournament, not in the league itself. They started with that EFL Cup. Here. I can't even find August. Here we are, August. First of all, in the friendlies, they tied with Getafe, which I thought for sure that was going to be a take that they were going to have. Then as the season starts, they take that loss to Brentford. Then they lose to Newcastle. They draw to Nottingham Forest. They go zeros with Everton, who also is having a tough time with it. In the FL Cup, Liverpool just drops 3 on them, 3-1. And then they lose a tough one against Aston Villa, 3-2. And they got Manchester United here in October.
2: What are we talking about?
0: Which actually, that might be a good game.
2: Which was you talking about?
0: I'm talking about Spurs.
2: Oh, oh.
0: Because we were talking about the top, and then I started talking about the bottom. We will get on Spurs here in a minute. And if there ever is a team that has to worry about injuries during these breaks, it's Spurs. An injury for them now, or two injuries for them now, could just mean relegation. A bad injury to two players, say 3 months out, 4 months out, could mean relegation for them, unless they do something in the window. Now, they have money to throw at. They always have money for some reason to throw at in the windows. But in the position that they're in right now, in dead last place, with zero wins, zero draws. No. Do they have zero draws? Wins, zero draws. They have one.
2: They draw. They have draws. They haven't scored. They haven't scored in the league yet.
0: They've only scored one goal.
2: Two.
0: They have two now?
2: I think the EFL Cup match, they scored two, right?
0: I thought they only scored one. All right.
2: They scored two in that match, but they still lost. You know what?
0: No, in EFL, I have them scoring one against Liverpool.
2: Their last game they played, I think they lost. They lost 3-2, right? That was actually the league game. They actually scored two goals, but they lost. And it was
0: Aston Villa.
2: Yes. As Arsenal fan, it was a sad day because they actually scored in the league. But yeah, I mean, they did buy, and you're right. The thing is, like, because they have Savio. Savinho. You know what? Until he scores, yeah, Savinho. You know what I'm saying? So Savinho, Marmoush, Solanke, Matias Tell, Mudrik. They actually can afford some injuries, but it's just their fault they bought like a bunch of mid players. So like, their thing is like their midfield, which like the midfield cannot get hurt. I mean,
0: no.
2: Conor Gallagher, Rodrigo Benteng, who like he ain't gonna win you anything. He's not gonna get you out of relegation, in my opinion. I think that midfield compared to other midfields in the EPL is where they should be. Midfield's not good.
0: Yeah, bad midfield.
2: Midfield's bad.
0: I'll take your word on that one. I really have not been patient. Now, other than being happy about it.
2: It's a thrill.
0: Let's go on. As we're covering leagues, I do want to get through the leagues as quickly as possible. Let's move on to La Liga. Currently, La Liga standings with Barcelona's just, I mean, come look.

0: I have Barcelona at this point, the way they look now, and I hate saying this. I hate saying this. Taking a lot of things this season, a lot of trophies, many, many trophies, and maybe all the trophies, the way they're looking right now. The only thing that I have that I feel is working against them is that they're young. So that experience of like, okay, you know, but they've been getting that experience because they've been making those finals. They've been getting to the last games. They have all the experience that they need in La Liga. They took everything last year. They took every trophy. They just didn't even look back. Nobody really gave them much to worry about.
1: They didn't win the Copa del Rey.
0: I thought they did.
1: No. They weren't. I don't believe they won. I thought the Copa del Rey, they weren't even in the finals.
0: Or they went in the year before. I can't remember.
1: Because, I mean, but they, you're not wrong.
0: They just look really, really good right now.
1: Mm-hmm.
0: The most amazing player I think that they have is not Lamine Yamal, but it's Rafinha. Because that man can come on for 5 minutes and just change the game. And if he plays the entire 45, 50, 70, 75 minutes, he's going to punish you. Yeah. He's going to punish you.
1: So, like, last year was actually Real Sociedad defeating Atletico Madrid, right?
0: That's right. Sociedad took a loss. Yeah, that's right.
1: So, which...
0: I'll run you through the spots. Barcelona, Atletico, Betis, Real Madrid in fourth. Where we belong. Sevilla, Alaves, and Deportivo running out in seventh place. Now, it is La Liga, so fifth and sixth do get a tournament at the end of the season, and the top four move on to champions.
1: Yeah, it's La Liga, and unfortunately, Real Sociedad played like Bournemouth. Sociedad played Bournemouth during the Europa League the other day, and like I was just in Bournemouth. 1-2-1, but like they played at Real Sociedad, and yeah, I don't think Bournemouth was ever going to lose the game.
0: Sociedad had a really rough start.
1: But my thing is this La Liga. I just want to take a step back and just say La Liga, man. Like, there's, I don't know. Beginning of La Liga, you'll have.
0: I mean, the points
1: three
0: difference
1: or four,
0: is already pretty crazy.
1: Yeah, you have three or four competitive teams, if that. But we always know the two that are going to come out on top. And Barcelona right now, yeah, it's just right now on form and better. And when it is early, I think it's plenty of time for them to make a couple hiccups and Real Madrid to come in there. But it's just like when you watch them play these other La Liga teams. When you watch Real Madrid, sometimes I don't know how they mess up Real Madrid, but they play the team. It's like they're miles like way better than these other teams. They really don't stand a chance. It's cool to watch Villarreal and Atletico Madrid try to like be relevant until like halfway through the season when you know they're not.
0: Nah.
1: So like, it's for me the Bundesliga, the PSGs, and they're like, oh, Ballon d'Or, which whatever that is, Yamal, and then I'm like Harry Kane. It's like, man, like listen, if we wanted to just go to the rec league and score a bunch of goals and then you know. Go for an award, and like I get that. Yeah, they still do score for a national team, but I mean, yeah, because they're 100%. The national teams are good. Like, it just doesn't bode well with me, man. I just like I'm tired of it. I just wish there was something that would change in any of those leagues, man. Even in the French league.
0: Well, I think the main problem in La Liga is just the money. The French league is just controlled. Look, it's there for PSG to win and then to move on and win other trophies if they can. Which they have been with Champions League, and it was that formation of Ligue 1 has always been suspect. Has always been just okay. You have every now and then you might have one or two teams that might put up a fight, but we know that PSG is going to make a comeback, right?
1: Yeah, right, exactly.
0: The only time that PSG really falters and falls in the league is when they do it to themselves. When they have turmoil in the locker room, or when they have turmoil in the front office, or they have issues with reporters that cause problems, but PSG has to shoot themselves in the foot, or the league is going to go to them. If they don't do that, then it's just not. No one else is going to fight. Who's going to fight?
1: There's one team. There's usually one team that'll fight.
0: You had Leon there.
1: One team.
0: You had Leon there one for a moment, putting up a big fight. Was it Monaco?
1: Monaco actually did beat PSG in the beginning of the year again. But like, it's one of those things again. It's early, right? Oh, it's early New Year. So like it's like so if one of those teams like okay, the difference between like EPL for me, like we slip up, whatever, it could come bite us in the butt down the road. Bayern Munich loses one game, PSG loses one game, Real Barcelona loses one game. It doesn't really matter. Because they'll make all that up by the end of the year.
0: Yeah. It's just Ligue 1. It's what it is. And it's always been that. I mean, look, I've been watching it, what? I mean, the way it is now, since the very beginning, the way it is now, the way it's structured now. Before that, it was still not a competitive league. And it wasn't a league that was making huge teams, you know, until the buyouts, until all the sales started happening. You never woke up as a kid at my age group to watch Ligue 1. Like, Ligue 1. No. Nah, that wasn't happening.
1: And even back then,
0: you Lyon, knew a lot. Yeah.
1: Lyon was actually like Lyon was a powerhouse, Monaco, yeah. They're all power. PSG was actually kind of going through a thing.
0: Yeah. Lyon was the one team that you definitely knew about because you saw them in what was back then the European championships. But it's just not. It's still not the league that you're going to wake up to watch. Barcelona, no one's catching up to Barcelona. They're already 5 points ahead, and I think this gap is only getting bigger and bigger and bigger. I think the fight's going to be between second, third, and fourth to see who makes Champions League. Now it's just who makes Champions League. It's not even. And I think that this season is one of the seasons where these guys like Betis, Atletico for sure, and Sevilla, who's fighting for fifth, they have to take advantage of the situation because they could push into second, third, fourth, and possibly hurt Real because Real is not together. They're just not together right now.
1: Yeah, very fragile right now. And yeah, even if the Atletico Madrid win, like even them losing to Real Betis, Atletico Madrid, I'm like, I still expect Real Madrid to be second or first. But right now, I mean, I expect Barcelona to be first because, yeah, they are playing good. They're healthy. And there's no one's going to challenge them except
0: Atletico
1: and maybe Real Madrid. I think every other game is just like, yo, it is what it is.
0: I think it's a internal thing. If they don't work themselves out by December, if they're not able to figure out what they want to do, not just when it comes to the way they're going to listen to or not listen to the manager, the way they're going to play on the field, if it doesn't click, I think then you're going to start seeing major issues just with the personalities that we have, just with the big egos that are there. Honestly, like in the last game, Bellingham looks like he's done. Bellingham looks like I want out of here. And I feel bad for him because that guy is trying. I think he is one of the few adults this squad who really just wants to get rid of all the bad things that are around them, do away with whatever might be happening in the locker room. I don't know what's going on.
1: Well, I got a question for you. It's funny. My brother, Real Madrid fan, he was like, basically, and everybody Dogan, he was always like, you know, kind of getting at us about just being Dogan. And he was like the whole Vinny Jr. saga thing where any smart man knew that Arsenal was never going to get him. And I was like, I don't really know if I want Vinny in Arsenal DPL. And now
0: the reports are coming, that alone says so much.
1: Yeah, and then the reports coming out now that, you know, he signed that contract and he hasn't been performing. So it's like one of those things, like if he ain't performing at Real Madrid in a league that's already less pressure, not as aggressive, why would a team like Arsenal or anyone else would have paid some kind of crazy fee to bring him to a league that actually plays defense?
0: I don't know. I was talking about that this weekend, and I think the biggest mistake – the biggest mistake that Real Madrid has done recently is getting rid of Alonso. Getting rid of him as the manager who was making those changes. I know that Vinny, you know, the reports are that Vinny went and cried to the front office because he wasn't getting playing time. Vinny was being an issue in the locker room because he wasn't getting his playing time. Mm-hmm. And here's the thing. You're at Real Madrid. You earn that spot. You're just not going to be given a starting position. That's just not going to happen at Real Madrid. And if Alonso was the one saying, hey, you know what? You don't deserve a starting spot. Then why isn't the president of the club listening to the manager at that point and saying, hey, you know what, Vinny? Sorry, man. You have to work and earn your spot.
1: Yeah.
0: Yeah, you
1: like everybody,
0: like else. Everybody else. Yeah, you know? Yeah, you might have the big contract, well, but you're not the only one. This is Real Madrid. There's 15 big contracts out there. Yeah, you might have that nice spot in the locker room. Hey, the locker room is designed for everyone to have a nice spot. Why? Because this is Real Madrid.
1: Well, that's like my first thing with Arteta too. And it's like people, and I was like, man, like he's just like, yo, man, if y'all are playing bad, like you could, we're gonna pay you, but you're not gonna start. You're gonna earn that way back, and that's like a clear. It's clearly where they know that. They're like, yo, mm-hmm. you're down in form, next man up, right? We're not saying you're out. Hopefully you'll get back to it. We have other matches where we'll be putting you ahead and you'll get your groove back. But, yeah. Like, we're not going to start you every game. There's nothing. He said it down. Like, he'll earn his playing time just like everybody else.
0: Absolutely.
1: And that's just how it has to be and how it should be.
0: Absolutely. 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You're listening to Lumpin' FC. That's just how it is everywhere. And here's mm-hmm. the thing, though, is that the Real Madrid fans, I do see the splits now. I do see the fissures, so to speak, where okay, everybody was on Vinny's side. Everybody wants Vinny. He's our guy. Now you're starting to see that, you know, more of that, like, you know what? Maybe this isn't working out.
1: Yep. I hear he's playing defense more, which is he's actually trying to play defense.
0: Well,
1: which,
0: I think that's the hallmark of Mourinho. Is like, you're gonna play defense. Yeah. I don't care who you are.
1: Yeah,
0: you're gonna play defense,
1: and that could actually low key, like, he may have to get used to playing both sides of the ball.
0: Yeah, and then that's the other conversation I want to have is the Mourinho aspect from this point. Who is this guy? Who is this Mourinho?
1: I love Jose Mourinho.
0: Where's the fiery Mourinho? Where's the
1: when he brought Is he saving it? That Atletico Madrid, man, I ain't gonna lie. I think Jose Mourinho is clearly GOAT manager. I love outspoken people. Like, I love talk. I love to get the gab. If I was a manager, I would talk to the reporters all day. And I love the way Jose does not hold back. He'll say what he wants because he should. And, like, for him bringing that photo, man, like, to the press conference, he's not – is he wrong?
0: Printed that out. No, he's not.
1: Yeah, he's right. And then you showed everything he got banned. Like, he was clearly right. And, like, yeah. And, like, as a reporter, I'd be like, man, that's a point. Dude took out his whole ankle, like, no ball clearly on the side of his ankle, and that he should have been tossed. Like, and he's like, yo, this is the story of the game. Like, that is the story of the game. They should have been gone.
0: Yeah, it happened to me twice. It happened to me twice that weekend. It happened with City also. So
1: yeah. So, like, it's like, I always thought the Jose move was great because, like, yeah, he's honest, and I don't think he has a bad. Like, I think the locker room likes him. I think the locker room enjoys him.
0: Yeah, but he hasn't lost it. And is he doing the counter psychology thing where he's like, he's being nice, he's letting people do their thing, so in December he can turn around, show them the printout, and be like, this is why you aren't starting. This is why you're not playing. This is why you're on the bench.
1: Yeah, I'll tell you what, if those players go up to him, like, or they come out to the media, you know what he's going to do? He's going to snap back.
0: Oh, he's not going to care. Mourinho doesn't care.
1: Yeah,
0: Mourinho's not going to care about your
1: ass. He'll bring out a picture of their stats and be like,
0: yeah,
1: do you think I should play this player? and then I'd be like, yeah, maybe you're right. Maybe I will play the SB dude that's coming in and scoring goals. Yeah. You know what I'm saying? Like, it's gonna be
0: interesting to see what happens with Real Madrid and in La Liga, other than Barcelona probably taking every title this year.
1: How many points are they up right now? Six?
0: They're up five.
1: Up five?
0: They're up five right now.
1: I do want to, like, I would love to, like, go my degenerate gambling behind. Be like, would love to, like, just put money on Real Madrid winning the league just because.
0: That $1? $1?
1: Because, like, you know, even with Barcelona, we talk about these other teams, like, you know.
0: If I were you, their I would forward, not do that.
1: Their forwards are top notch, right? But again, their midfield gets hurt. That's it.
0: The one thing that Barcelona definitely has is that high line that they like to play. The counter is there for them, and I think that in Champions League, teams like PSG, Bayern Munich, Arsenal can take advantage of that.
1: Well, also teams that are bigger than them, like bigger and can play that style of football. Like, my whole thing is kind of where Tuchel and England messed up, and I also like. England is still, in my opinion, like I still would favor them to win the next European competition, literally because they have the players to play the same style as Spain. They're just bigger.
0: Yeah.
1: And
0: well, the thing is that these guys are like Barca this season looks bigger. And it was because they were kids. They were kids, 16, mm-hmm. 17, 18-year-old kids. They're now growing into their 21, 20, 22-year-old bodies, and they're starting to get that size now. So it's kind of like, oh, okay. But they still have that speed, too. Rafinha's an animal.
1: But they're still a soft mentality, in my opinion. They play in a league where it is a soft mentality. They look for every foul. You know what I'm saying? They'll still dive, blah, blah, blah. And, like, in England,
0: they play the ref a lot, and that's how, like with
1: Arsenal, when we play all these other European, basically when any team or England plays these other teams, you just see the difference where they're just like, oh, you want to do a step over, mush, we're gonna do that, but keep going forward. Like you can do the ticky tacky stuff, we get it, we have no problem. Put a bunch of people behind the ball, then hit you with a counter because your defense isn't that great. Like Barca's defense is mid, man.
0: They can't drop back. They're playing so high. They just, mm-hmm. I mean. Their defense isn't a defensive line. It's an attacking forward line. Like they play so high up.
1: They in other leagues, they figure out they're very their defense vulnerable. Their
0: line
1: man.
0: Scores more than some offensive fronts in any other league.
1: Very, very vulnerable. And like that's not the one thing I was like they were around with chills. Like man, I thought that you would again. Season just started.
0: Yeah.
1: And you have a new manager. And I think by December, you're going to see a totally different Real Madrid team. Like beginning of December, mid-November, you're going to be like, okay, ball's rolling.
0: I hope so.
1: Yeah.
0: I hope so. Now let's move on to the most competitive league in the world, Serie A. <Ooh. laughs> First place through eighth place are separated by 3 points. After 5 games, Roma, Inter, Lazio. All with 13. Then you have Cagliari with 12. Then followed by AC Milan, Frosinone, and Juventus with 10. Oh, yeah, and Como with 10.
1: I'm about to just be a Como fan.
0: They started the season pretty hard. So a draw, a win, and a loss. Roma, and they're in. With that record, they're in eighth place.
1: Roma looks good.
0: Como, with that record in La Liga, would be in second place.
1: Another thing is, like, Roma looks good. Like, Roma does look good.
0: Roma
1: does
0: look good. But
1: here,
0: which is what a comeback, right? Yeah, Roma, what a comeback.
1: But, like, for real, like, even
0: I mean, Mourinho had to leave, but, you know, what a comeback.
1: That whole league, like, Serie A is probably the league where they do not need an international break, and they do not need their players to go, because those teams have no depth. The money isn't there. Yeah, they have, which is crazy.
0: Juve would probably be the only one that would has the money, but they're not going to spend it because they're always being watched.
1: And they already lost. I mean, and they just lost. Valjevic went to Besiktas.
0: Juve is not having a great.
1: Jonathan David left. He's at Atletico Madrid. Literally, those teams are like, can we just play Serie A this year and maybe the Coppa d'Italia? Like, we don't need Champions League, Europa League, or Conference League because. None of those teams are going to win any of those leagues, and yeah, they're strapped for money and strapped for players. So like that league is. I remember the last was like,
0: who's in Europa though? No, they might take if it's these teams they might.
1: No,
0: take
1: EPL was going to beat it because Brighton's in Conference League, and then
0: you got Brighton beating Roma. Roma's not in though.
1: Wait, is Brighton Europa or a Conference? Brighton's Conference. Yeah. Any team in EPL. Oh, Crystal Palace. Crystal Palace is in Europa. Yeah, Crystal Palace is going to beat them.
0: Ooh.
1: Yeah. Again, different league, different beast. Crystal Palace definitely beat AC Milan. AC Milan's fragile right now. And depending on who's actually playing Captain America.
0: I like how Rubio's playing. I like how Modric is playing.
1: But yeah, Leao's gone. It's just Gonzalo Ramos. They brought in a few players. They still have
0: Pulisic will get injured. Pulisic's going to pick up an injury at some point. That's just going to happen. He does it every year. So that's written in the schedule somewhere where he's going to have his injury. So we know he's going to be on the they brought in Rubio for him. Not him. Who was it that came in for Pulisic this weekend? I can't remember the guy's name, but he played lights out. He had a fantastic game.
1: Well, the team, now think about it. Crystal Palace a second. Let me just think if there's another. Oh, my goodness. It's Bournemouth. Bournemouth will definitely beat AC Milan. So, yeah, Bournemouth and Crystal Palace are both in Europa League. But the ace has been long. They brought in someone that's actually been outplaying him, and I'm about to find it right now.
0: I'm looking up their squad right now.
1: Look it up. But so they're September 20th. They won 3-0. So, Pulisic actually started that game and he scored.
0: No, he started. He started and he scored. But they brought in another player who just performed.
1: I
0: called it out. So at the end of the game, you know how they show all the players, whatever. Modric is talking to Pulisic and they're covering.
1: Cesari,
0: yes. Yep. And they're covering their mouths. And you can tell Modric is like trying to like explain to him, hey, like, if you do this cut, you know, I'm going to put that into space for you. And I think Pulisic still has that problem where playing into space is kind of an issue. He hustles. He plays lights out. He is fast. And on the dribble, as long as it's the first 3-4 touches, he's pretty tight.
1: Yeah.
0: After that, he spreads it out a little too far, and then he kind of loses control. But if it's in those 4-2-3 first four touches, he's going to put it in the net.
1: Yeah. Here's one thing I didn't think I would say at all after, and shout out, we talk about Musa, shout out Musa come back, but like for Musa to be starting the Europa League versus Benfica and then Benfica and like, and he's on the bench, so like Zari, Musa, and then even Omari Hutchinson, all play that game, and clearly, I mean, listen, Milan played Lecce, who they're better than regardless, so he got to start. I'm glad to see him score. But, yeah, when it comes to the European game, Chukwueze, Jari, Musa, Mario Hutchinson. Like, yeah, man, like, I know, and also the coach is like, you know, he's still, Almiron is still, like, Almiron is still, you know, getting to him, and they're saying Pulisic is going to play more. But, like, yeah, he also needs to earn it, man. Like,
0: I think Almiron's figuring this team out. I think AC Milan is they're going to improve, I think, throughout the season.
1: Yeah, I like him as a coach there.
0: Yeah.
1: I like him as a coach there. I'm not mad at that. It's funny. You did like him in Manchester?
0: Yeah.
1: Okay.
0: It's that thing. Okay. Who do we blame at Manchester, right? We've gone through how many coaches in the last 3 years? 10? 15, 30, 30 coaches in the last 5 years.
1: And he didn't make a season, did he?
0: No. None of them are making a season. I mean, we're already talking about replacing the one we have. He's been there what?
1: Carrick. But
0: he's been there what? A season? Not even.
1: No,
0: a
1: he
0: season.
1: Did it. Did he do?
0: Didn't he start like halfway through last season?
1: Yeah, because Auburn got fired.
0: Yeah. So So not even a full season either. And I had hopes for Carrick. I had hopes for Auburn.
1: I still do.
0: But this thing about giving them 6 months, 7 months is that how does that work?
1: Well, I guess on that part, because I love Talk Sport. Because we're in America, we talk with Americans, blah, blah, blah. But like, when I listen to this Talk Sport, you hear like, you know, the Manchester United, the real fans, people from England, you know, talk about it. And like, you know, majority of them are, you know, like it's like, they're like, yo, this season just started. They're like, give them a chance because Manchester United's in Champions League. So like, I feel like Carrick did his job. Am I wrong, right? Man United's in Champions League.
0: He got him to where they had
1: to get. So then you don't just fire him off four games. He's a totally different season ahead of him right now. So like you gotta give the man time because also there's slim pickings, man. I know like if they had a plan, they're like, who are you going to bring in if he leaves or if you guys fire him? Where? How much money do you have to pay? And we know Man United doesn't have like the most money or whatever to do right now. Like, what do you, like, how do you think the way it works? Like, if Tottenham Hotspur is sticking with De Zerbi and he's bottom of the table and he signed that contract and they got to pay him because they can't let him go. Like, you got to let the dude that's like got you in the Champions League, was one of your players, you let him go. And if you bring in anybody else and they do bad, and they're not a Man United player, they're just going to destroy you. They're going to be like, you lost Carrick. I mean, there's people that still supported Ollie.
0: Yeah.
1: They're like, why did you let go of Ollie?
0: Well, I mean, Ollie did the same thing, too. He brought us, you know, from, what was it, 13th, 14th, whenever he took over.
1: Mm-hmm.
0: And then brought us back up into the top four. No, he got us into second. So
1: yeah, all right, great.
0: And then they tossed him. And then they dropped him.
1: It's one of those things. Like, did Ronaldo get him fired because they brought him in and like they was like then
0: Ronaldo got everybody fired.
1: Yeah,
0: Ronaldo was. And then here's the thing though: it's like what a big mistake. And then from what the stories were, Ferguson got involved, and it's just like dude, you just don't bring back. Look, don't never go back to your ex.
1: Yeah, right.
0: It's
1: right.
0: One of those things. You just don't go back. And Ferguson brought him back in, and it wasn't only just a disaster on the field. It was a disaster in the locker room. It was a disaster
1: all over the place.
0: PR. It was a disaster for marketing.
1: Disaster for him.
0: The only people that made money, I think, were the Glazers on selling all those jerseys. And Ronaldo, because he probably had a percentage of the jerseys. Right. Those jerseys sold like crazy. Sold like madness. So other than that, that was just a mess.
1: Yeah, and you know, it's funny, too, because the director, Ronaldo, conundrum, and there's like of course, the new Portugal coach was his coach at one point at Al Nassr, and they brought him back on. And listen, people in Portugal are over it. It was funny. I think I saw in the game today, and it's just like, I'm pretty sure there was like an Asian couple that had Portuguese jerseys on that said, "Don't leave us, Ronaldo," or something like that. And I was just like, see, this is a problem. Like, I was like, what is going on? But we have a buddy that's Portugal. This is like, he's literally the reason that's holding us back. Like, there's no, and I was like, I'm so bummed. Like, I was like, there's no, you can't develop another forward like Gonzalo Ramos, whatever, who's good. You can't, because of you just always holding him back.
0: Yeah.
1: Like, and then he came out with that statement, like, whatever. He was like, oh, I can be on the bench, whatever. I just want to, you know, play for the country. It's like, you don't need to.
0: I mean, we're entering that point where it's like, this
1: go
0: is just
1: sit down.
0: This is just a dude who has been a spectacular, phenomenal player, a great thing to be able to watch. Like, for us to have that era was absolutely amazing, and it's just very difficult for him to let go of that. I understand.
1: I'm an Arsenal fan. I appreciate his time, but like when he started actually talking, and then like, it's like, oh man, you're not as cool as I thought you were. You actually kind of suck.
0: Yeah, I know we're entering this technology era where people get quickly replaced and history gets quickly overwritten. You know, like there's that conversation between, you know, LeBron or Michael Jordan. That's not a conversation. Like if you were around to see Michael Jordan, not a conversation.
1: You have a great point, because he's literally playing and speaking his way out of the Messi Ronaldo thing. It's like, it's already messy, man. You've opened your mouth. You praised Trump. You degraded women, your own wife. Like, my guy, like, you could have just been like Messi and been quiet and just played soccer.
0: Still be a bad person, but
1: yeah,
0: quiet.
1: Exactly. No one knows about Messi. Like, no one knows. Because Messi does not open his mouth. Regardless of all the Argentines being racist, the fans or whatever it is, he doesn't say a thing. And you know what? Hat off to you. I mean, listen, I have Argentinian friends. I get down there, it's different. I have Argentinian friends that have said wild things when we played soccer together, but they're like, oh, I don't really mean it, blah, blah. It's like the culture, and it is a culture, but some of them really mean it. We can go back to the SS days where they retreated to. But listen, man, that boy doesn't say a thing. He didn't say anything when the World Cup happened and that debacle happened. He didn't say nothing about that. He didn't comment on any of his players. He didn't comment on the team. He went back to Miami and started making Mo Beckham bucks. So, like,
0: and getting those MLS trophies.
1: Yeah, and I don't think he has the Ronaldo documentary out that he needs to explain people who he is. And I hope that never happens, because until then, I'm going to be cool with Messi. You know what I'm saying? I'm going to be all right. You cool.
0: I don't think the Messi documentary would be that interesting, because he's just like, and here he is sitting on a bench. You know,
1: there's so many things. You already know enough about Messi. He's already enough clips, a little small documentary.
0: Hanging out with Suarez.
1: When he was nasty, when he was younger, coming up. Yeah, exactly. There's really nothing more you need to know. And for what it is, as I don't watch any of these, I haven't watched a documentary about soccer since, just watching the 98, 90, whatever, Arsenal Invincible season premiere. Like, I don't really need to know, like, the Rooney documentary or the James Vardy documentary, Jamie Vardy.
0: My last one.
1: Like, I don't care.
0: Last one, and that's where I was like, okay, I'm done with these. And I stopped like 15, 20 minutes into it. It's the Antoine Griezmann one.
1: Oh,
0: I started
1: not a chance.
0: That, and
1: not
0: I was like,
1: a chance.
0: Oh my. Like,
1: nope.
0: Like, it's just, is this a joke? I honestly, I thought, was this a joke? Like they're this is like a joke, right? Like this is like a sarcastic joke. No, no, no. It felt like at the 15 minutes, I was like, oh no, no, no.
1: Right. When I was in college, I did this theories of coaching, whatever. I actually had a Ronaldinho. I already had a Ronaldinho DVD that I bought. And we then there's the whole there too. Was yeah there and then like the Netflix Ronaldinho thing came out. I was like, hey, no, I love Ronaldinho, but like I don't need to watch you anymore, my guy. Like I have enough clips of you. I don't need to go watch a 3-part series.
0: I'll watch more.
1: You know what I'm saying? About him.
0: I want to catch these indoor games.
1: Yeah, like.
0: Or the futsal games. I want to catch these futsal games.
1: Yeah, like, I didn't want to see that. Like, I get it. Like, I'm cool. Like, it's over with. Like, I get that. Or, like, this the Zlatan one. I'm like, I mean, I don't need to watch that, my guy. I get it.
0: To add to the conversation, as we were talking with Serie A and all the games and then people getting injured, to add to that conversation, Infantino has come out again, and he's trying again. This time he wrote a letter to everyone. It was an I'm sorry without saying I'm sorry, but what do you guys think about this proposal, about this plan? And I think he's doing he's for as evil as a person as he's turned out to be, obviously, apparently, he is a great politician, and he knows that he still has the backing of basically of the Western Hemisphere.
1: Mm-hmm.
0: He's got the Western Hemisphere. He's got probably half of Africa and maybe a chunk of Asia as well on his side. So basically he's in a fight with UEFA. He's in a fight with Europe, the European leagues, and then some of Asia, Oceania.
1: Yeah, there's some Asia that came out. A lot of Europe is done with him.
0: So he came out with a letter, you know, just kind of feeling it out. Hey, what do you guys think? What do you guys think? And of course, you know, the shenanigans will begin. The Manila envelopes will be passed around because it's FIFA. And do you think he will be able to garnish or get enough votes, A, to stay in as president, and then B, to probably pass off a percentage to what would basically be private equity to buy into FIFA? Because we've already seen they want to commercialize it. It's obvious, right? The commercials are there. And I was screaming about it 10 years ago. Now I just have to swallow it. This was, you could see it with Sepp Blatter that this is the way that they were going to go.
1: Mm-hmm.
0: Now, do you think that Infantino is going to be able to fight off UEFA, which is basically the main enemy that he has, in order to be able to make FIFA basically turn it into NBA or the NFL?
1: I honestly don't think he's going to get – I don't think he's going to get voted in. I think he'll lose. I think he won't get voted. I feel like there's enough people that are going to vote him out. I think if he gets voted in, I think there is like a bigger story that'll come out about it. But, you know, you think about things and, you know, Kanye West just had two shows at Soldier Field in Chicago. And if you don't know what Kanye West did and how he got banned with all the stuff that he did, and as a black man, I just like over him, I will not like support him anymore, as you shouldn't. Would I be shocked if something happened and he got reelected? No. But I do think that there's enough people that came out and basically with petitions and whatnot about him that he probably won't win. And if he does, I don't think it's going to be a bad look, very bad look. And I think because I feel like if he wins, most people will come out and start saying stuff, and then they'll be like, oh, we need to do another vote. Like, I mean, everyone's pretty much done with him, because guess what? They're also pretty much done with the other guy, Orange Man, who has, you know, so like, that's where
0: Orange
1: I'm at.
0: Man. Orange Man.
1: So that's where I'm at with that as of right now. That's where I'm at right now. It's just it's very sad. The whole World Cup has put me on a different level about all kinds of, and you know what? Also, with that being said, the World Cup's kind of put me on a different level of how I dislike, you know, national teams, basically USA soccer, and how they go. Even though I guess USF is now controlled USA soccer, I just don't think it's going to make a difference, in my opinion. But if you let someone come in who doesn't have the greatest reputation in the world. And you listen to him and he starts like kind of getting his fingers into the product that you love and you don't want to be a part of, man, it kind of sucks. You know, it just hurts. It hurts me as a soccer head. You know, like the whole World Cup thing made me get like I'm so bitter.
0: Yeah. Yeah,
1: and I mean, club was, over country so was, hard it, that it I just awful. Can't. You know, we're at brew. People like, well, what do you think about USA? I'm like, don't care.
0: Yeah, I didn't watch. This is the first World Cup. I didn't watch every game. I was going to watch it. I was going to watch all those commercials. I just was not going to watch all those commercials. Yeah. And people were like, well, then watch it on Telemundo. They're not going to commercials. Yeah, yeah, but I also don't like the watch. Why are they having a water break when they're playing indoors? They're inside a stadium. Why is there a water break? Why are we doing this? You're going to tell me that with all the nutritional science, with all the physical therapies advancements that we've had, with all the training advancements that we've had, with all the capability, there's 11 guys on the field, and then there's about 7-8 other people off the field that are just there to take care of the 11 guys on the field. They feed them. They make sure that they're drinking their water. And then we're going to say that 20 minutes into a game, oh, no. They have to have their break. They have to have their water and their sodium and their electrolytes because we got to take care of these guys so much. Really? Then stop playing so many games.
1: Yeah, that too. You know? But and then with that, again, it has come with AC, whatever. Like, I feel like even that thing was like, for me, and I'm glad they stopped it, but also it also was like, yo, again, the weather in America was wild. Talking to a man that had two tornadoes go past his crib. Like, if it made sense to have...
0: Speaking of Griezmann, he was dying in Miami.
1: If it made sense to have the water breaks, if it's over 90-plus, whatever, which we kind of grew up in. When I was in South Carolina, again, going to soccer camps there, we did have to take water breaks. But, I mean, we were also... It was different. Like, you get used to it for the most part. But, like, that for me was not even like... Like, it just, like... That was not even the biggest thing to me. I was like, all right, cool. As long as these players aren't dying, because you still had Christian Eriksen's out there, right? It was just the backdrop of the people that got, like, the way they made the America, the World Cup in America, and the way that it just went from, I mean, it sucked. I would say soccer came to cool sport, and all the people that they were putting on TV and all the people there, and I was like, man, like, where were y'all 20 years ago? You know what I'm saying? Yeah. And that just kind of makes
0: They kept cutting to the superstars and all, the stars, like, and it's like, yeah. Why?
1: Like, we grew up getting Paris... made fun of, bro, yeah. Playing soccer. Made fun of, drug, yeah. You know what I'm saying? Like, you know, especially, don't be black to play soccer.
0: Yeah.
1: You know what I'm saying? Like,
0: playing soccer back in our era, it was not the cool thing to do.
1: No.
0: It was not the cool thing to do.
1: So, like, to see all this and see all this money and see all this, like, it just, like, it's kind of churning, man. It's like, you know, I wanted to get popular, but I didn't want to get popular like this.
0: Yeah.
1: And then now you just see the like, everything going in for the U.S. soccer. People just seeing a money grab from people trying to invest in the soccer. Then you have the, like, again, Orange Man. Oh, soccer looks like it's doing okay in America. Like, you don't... You don't even know, man. Like, you don't.
0: Yeah, he doesn't. He has no clue. And like, he just knows that he was about to make a lot of money off of it.
1: That, and like, it's like the fact that they don't like that.
0: He got his trophy.
1: You're right. And I could sit here and like act like, oh, it's not a big deal that he kind of like got involved, but it was actually a big deal.
0: It's a huge deal. It's a huge
1: and
0: deal.
1: Like, out of everything political that was going on through this atmosphere, it just like didn't make anything better. Nothing got better for like the treatment of these other teams in the World Cup. I didn't want to go big, but like even right now, I could sit there and say, hey, I bet this other country is like doesn't really want to mess with you because their national team didn't have a great time over here.
0: Yeah, this was probably one of the most disgusting displays as it comes to a World Cup.
1: Mm-hmm.
0: Granted, there were others that we can definitely talk about historically that were absolutely bad, really, really bad displays. Basically a sports washing display, which is what this was. Was a sports washing display. Hey, don't pay attention to the horrible things that we're doing. Just pay attention to what's going on the field. And then even then, he got involved. What was supposed to happen on the field? He
1: cheated. Literally tried to really ruin the reputation of our team and act like mentally that didn't affect any of the players. Literally just brought USA down.
0: Which it did. Money. And it did. It did affect the players. And I mean, you could see that in that next game that was like, wasn't too great on the field.
1: Mm-hmm.
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0: Ah, there's nothing like the soothing sounds of a coffee shop. 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
2: 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We would like to hear from you. 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That'll be Lumpen TV, lumpen.tv, or Lumpen Radio on Twitch. And we will answer any questions or comments that you have on Twitch. While we were away, we were talking about how we were going to move on to the conversation. We just talking about Infantino and how FIFA is destroying the beautiful game. And now I want to play a game. Let's do good, bad, and ugly. Which clubs you think are having a good time and which clubs are having a bad time, which clubs are having an ugly time in their leagues. Let's get started with Serie A. And I'll go ahead and get started so you catch on to what's going on here. Serie A, good. The league itself. 3 points separates first and eighth place. Very hard to predict at this point which team is going to take what game. Looks like the traditional defensive play is pretty much gone. They're scoring 3, 4, 5 goals a game now. So that 1-0 Serie A usual match. That's not happening as much. You're tending to have a few more draws, but it's 2-2 draws, 3-3 draws. So the scoring has gone up in Serie A. So it's quite an improvement for the league. So I'm going to go with the good being the league. And Roma for a great start. And a vast improvement from what they were doing last season.
3: No, Roma does actually look good. Again, we'll see how it goes when as European hits and they can get through any injuries that happen because Dybala is going to get hurt.
2: Yeah. As for the bad in Serie A, I'm going to say Juve and good. I'm glad they're doing bad. For the ugly, it's going to be Venezia. 0-0-5 with a -9 goal diff with only 5 games played. And I think it's only going to get worse from them from this point on.
4: Probably.
2: I don't think they're going to improve much this position. So who do you have in Serie A, good, bad, and ugly?
3: For me, I would say, honestly, the good is Como. The good is Como still being around, being relevant, and they're probably going to be kind of hot for the next couple years, depending on how long Cesc goes. But they have all these celebrities and professional footballers, Thierry Henry's, whatnot, they're invested into his club. So I expect they're going to be around for a little bit. The bad for me is Inter Milan just – still being old or getting older and not really replacing much, I don't know. I watched them again. They're boring. And then the ugly, man, it's Pulisic. You know, like it's him trying to figure out if he wants to be there in Europe. Can he get healthy again? Can he be? He had a great start over there, but
2: I mean, at this point, I don't think we should be expecting an improvement in Pulisic at this point. I mean, he kind of is what he is at this point, right? He's you know, I don't think he's in that age where you're going to be like, oh, hey, you're really going to improve from here on if you start doing this.
3: Oh, he's still young, and he's actually a new coach, and he just has to figure out. And again, he started last game, scored in the 14th minute, but it's just like him getting his confidence back, man. Like, he needs to get confidence back. He needs to stay out of the media, and maybe Almiron can help him out. But, like, his start has been pretty bad, and, you know, as a person that, you know, someone wants to see USA maybe do better down the road, and you may need it with him, right? It'd be good to see if he can do better over there before he, like, you know, make a scapegoat, comes to MLS, supposedly, and plays in New York or in Miami or something, because supposedly he wants to come back to USA, and I'm just like, maybe you shouldn't do that. Like, maybe you should just stay over there, play with quality, play on quality pitches, you know what I mean? Just get through it. You know what I'm saying? Just deal with it. You shouldn't always look for an out just because you're having a rough year or whatever. Because right. He's only, what, 26, 27? You know what I'm saying?
2: No, he's got time. So I just think he's also being at Milan, AC Milan, it's not one of those teams where I was like, hey, let's develop some skill sets here, right? And you're also 26, right? So how much are we going to develop at this point? You need to finish that. You need to finish that product at this point. I think he's got the team around him to be able to do it. Almiron does like to teach as well as, you know, he likes to guide players. So I think that you're right on that he will help him out. And on this point, it's really just, it is on Pulisic and his mentality of whether he's going to step up now at this point and then push through, you know, 32, 33 years of age in Europe. Or, like you just said, you know, the easy way, hey, look, LA Galaxy's right there.
3: Yeah, you can go back to, like, East Coast right or whatever. There, you know? But, that's what I'm saying. Like, you don't, like, we want to see you succeed in difficult places. But, like, I don't want to see him playing. I mean, at the Fires game, we're sitting there, and he's playing for, like, NYFC, like, cutting people up because that's just where we are right now in MLS.
2: Right.
3: You know?
2: All right. La Liga. For the good, I got Barcelona and Betis. Barcelona because, obviously, what they're doing, and Betis because they put on a great show so far. Bad, Valencia. Valencia. Historically, a well-performing team has a lot of issues. Harvey Elliott is coming in from Liverpool, and he has been, and I quote, is well overweight for his physique.
3: I love that.
2: That's the quote from one of the managers.
3: Yeah, Paul Gascoigne was a goat.
2: And this is after Aston Villa was kind of like, we're going to pass. We're going to put you on loan. So those are the types of players that Valencia is recruiting at the moment. They start off the season with 1-1-5 losses to Betis, Deportivo, Sevilla, Sociedad. And Sociedad was a man down. And an embarrassing 5-0 loss to Barcelona. Feel like they might be able to right the ship with a new signing of Javier Aguirre as the manager, and he will be taking over the position for Carlos Carbonara. And the ugly, Real Madrid. What is there to say? They're just playing ugly. They're playing ugly. They're acting ugly. They look ugly. The locker room's bad. Everybody's got a printed picture for the press. The whole thing just looks ugly. And I'm just going to leave that at that. Not much else to say about the Real Madrid.
3: Mm-hmm. Well, I guess it's my turn, yes?
2: Yeah.
3: Oh, well, the good for me is Josie being back in the league, because I honestly think he's great. I'm a big fan of Jose Mourinho, and I like how honest he is. I love it. I really do like. I like when he was in Turkey. I was like, he's gonna set this place on fire, and he did. And I don't care what anyone says. And because I believe him. I like everything he says. I don't think he lies. And
2: I think he did cause a riot.
3: And I really appreciate someone that doesn't lie, is not scared to like tell people how it is. And that's good for me. The bad is Barcelona still being able to register players and get players, and La Liga does not have a way of telling us how they're able to do it. I think that is something that is one of the reasons that La Liga is the way it is. And I think it needs to be addressed at some point, but until they do, which they'll never happen, I think that it's disgusting.
2: I think it was interesting that how they didn't cough up the 150 for Alvarez. Or did
3: the thing is they don't have it, that's the whole thing with this thing. It's like, and like, and that's like, and that was about like the ugly, in my opinion, is them trying to find a way to get him when they don't have the money. Everyone's like, you can't afford him. There's only one team that could afford him, and it was Arsenal. And not even PSG could afford him or needed him. And you remember, like, nah. Like, we were in it for Vinny. We could afford Julian. We were just like, nah. So, like, it just, like, so, I would say the ugly is just La Liga, man. Like, copping Barcelona out. So, I hate to be, like, going to Barcelona, but, like, I believe they're cheaters. I believe they have done a lot of shady business. They try to squeeze out any bit of water out of the washcloth of La Liga, like, just trying to be relevant. Even if they have La Masia, like, how is that even funded?
2: I mean, the La Masia is amazing, and I don't know how it's funded.
3: Yeah.
2: The other thing, this is a club who asked Messi to play for free.
3: Yeah.
2: And then one of the reasons Messi left. I don't know how they're functioning, but they're winning.
3: Yeah,
2: I
3: you mean, can't
2: whatever,
3: struggle.
2: Whatever they're doing is working.
3: It was like, they were literally selling assets off the stadium, their rights name, blah, blah, blah. And then there's like, oh, we don't know if we can register these players, but while still be interested in buying other players when they couldn't even register players. Like, Danny Almo couldn't even get registered right last year. It took him a couple of games before they could register him. Like, and it was like, the league was like, what do you want us to do so we can help you out so you can get him registered? It wasn't like, you messed up, deal with it, you can't register them. They were just literally like, what do you need, Barcelona? We'll do everything we can to get you whatever you need. And it's disgusting, man. La Liga is like, I can't ride with La Liga, man. I'll always cheer for Real Madrid now and another team, but I can't stand Barcelona, man. They've done enough, and they have every excuse in the book. Like, why did they give 15 million to referees? And I will always go back to the red card they gave Van Persie, the yellow card they gave Van Persie when he kicked the ball, and they're like, and they had a rule they didn't enforce. Ever since then, man, I just, like, the things they do just don't seem right. They don't make any sense. And honestly, I kind of wish they would just scrap whatever rules they have there to make the league, like, relevant and just not like, oh, Barcelona, this, that. And they make fun of, like, Real Madrid, they beat them. Like, I would say Real Madrid, man, at least you guys don't have – you can register all your players. You know what I'm saying? You don't have any debt. You're not paying
2: – paperwork in on time.
3: Yeah. You got – like, you do things the right way for whatever league is. Like, Barcelona, La Liga is literally letting them cheat and then just being, like, looking the other way. And so, yeah, can't ride with them.
2: Understood. Got it. Now EPL. My good City. Since their loss to Arsenal in the Community Shield, they've gone 5-0-0. The Manchester game, obviously, that was kind of, you know, it is what it is. VAR messed up, gave them that goal, but it's not like they're going to take it away. They're not going to take those points away at this point. So, I fear October 11th, LFC will be a good test.

0: It's getting very repetitive now, and I think a lot of the managers are going to catch on to it. There's just not much there. There's not much weaponry to use. They're still dealing with the awful goalkeeping decisions. Like, what is going on with our keepers? And instead of like, hey, let's square away the keeper situation, get some keepers, they just go and get a coach for the keepers. That's it. Not keepers, just a coach for the keepers. Just because they wanted to replace the keeper that was still there from the Almiron position.
1: Mm-hmm.
0: So, okay, that's done. Now that we have a star player asking to leave, with JJ Gabrielis wanting to move to Barcelona, Real Madrid, it's very telling that when your players, he's been there 4 years. Granted, he's still 15 years old, but this is our academy kid. He is a wonder kid. He's done great in the U18s. He's performed well in the U21s. For him to be like, hey, you're not going to be the club I want to play for. I want to move on. I don't know how much the agents are involved with this, because you're looking at a 15-year-old, right? So I'm not sure how much decision making he's making. But even if the agent's like, it's not going to happen here, kid, we got to move you somewhere else for you to get those big bucks, then that, when the agents are already saying you should not go there, you should leave there, it's bad all the way around for the club. And then the way they're treating the fans. They were holding a banner up this weekend about how, what would the banner say? The way you treat us is a disgrace. And this is a ticket dispute. I know it's very much so on par for American owners. The people that have been here forever, the people that support us every game, the people that are here for every match, the people that are there for the away games, they don't matter. What matters is the corporate sales, the corporate tickets, the ones that are spending the big, big bucks. Cool that you showed up. Thank you. Please buy our $18 beer. But you're really not that important when it comes to the people that actually pay more. The way they filed the team in now, through the stands or to the field, they have the people on one side, the people that bought the tickets, the people that have been there forever, and then they have the corporate on the other aisle, and then the players are instructed to go over to the corporate side to shake hands and kiss babies and take pictures, but not to the other side. So they're having major disputes just with their fan base on and of itself. The issue with that, I think, is that I don't think Europeans are used to that treatment. Of course, obviously not. The way a lot of Europeans are acting, the way a lot of Brits are acting, to us it's normal. Like, we're just wallets. That's all we really are to the sports teams in this country. And the teams, they don't really have anything to fight for. Yeah, they have to fight for that one trophy. But if they are bad, it doesn't matter. They're not going to get relegated. They're not going to get dismissed. They're not going to move anywhere. So it doesn't matter. They're going to be there the next season. As a matter of fact, for being so bad, they get their pick of the best player coming up. And that's what we're used to. And the Europeans are going to have to learn to speak with their wallet before we do. And I think they have more of the capability because they seem to be more of a group over there. So I want to see what happens if this continues with Ineos and with the American ownership of Manchester United. If the fan base actually does come together and say, hey, you know what? Then none of us are going to buy tickets. None of us are going to go to games. And then we'll see what happens at that point. I don't think that's going to happen because it's Manchester United, right? You can probably fill the seats with people just coming in and out of the country to go to the games. So we'll see what happens with that. Just ugly, ugly, ugly. The women's team, the men's team is doing bad. The women's team is also doing incredibly bad. They're in 13th under Birmingham City. And then today we just found out that they had to pay off Almiron $8.5 million. For leaving, when they were going to have to pay him $16 million if he didn't get the job at AC Milan. So somehow we have that money.
1: Interesting.
0: So we're going to have to pay him off. And that is on top of the $4 million that we had to give to Ten Hag. So, yeah, it's just bad all the way around for United. Not great right now. The ugly, I'm going to go with Tottenham. 0-2-3. 0-2-3. Last place, -6 goal diff. They've scored.

0: now two. So they got two goals for the season. And the FO, the front office is bailing. It's ridiculous what's happening with the front office. So let me give you just a quick rundown. We're getting up against it. Yeah. Dan Levy leaves. He's just so long and thanks for all the fish. He's out.
1: Mm-hmm.
0: He's the co-owner and executive chair. The executive director, Donna Maria Colon, out. She's been there for 30 years. Chief football officer, Scott Moon, gone. And now the chief revenue officer, Ryan Norris, he's going to MotoGP.
1: Oh,
0: okay. So you know when the front office, you know when the execs, the C-suite is saying, we're outie. It's not good.
1: Mm-hmm.
0: The ship is burning. The rats are leaving, and the players are still on the ship.
1: Yeah.
0: So that's definitely the ugly.
1: Well, just last, I guess for me, the good is just honestly, I mean, the good is season Arsenal's. We won the league. Now we're kind of going at this league, in my opinion, in a different direction than last season. It's just good to be seeing a team that's like not as, I don't have to worry about this whole league title thing for me, and just hopefully see how the rest of the season pans out. I feel like we did a good job in the summertime for the most part, and if we need someone really, really bad, we can get some in January. But that's, I'm just like happy about that, right? League's back. The bad is, obviously, DPL messed up and went to their old PSR rating that allows Tottenham to buy all these players. Not good for the system, not good for the rest of the teams. I mean, maybe EPL's on this thing where every new team can buy extra stadium stuff so they can have all the Beyonce concerts they can have in NFL games so that they can compete with, like, these other clubs and, like, using these their other revenue from their stadiums to actually...
0: What's the saying? That Beyonce has had more concerts than they've had wins in the stadium or something
1: maybe,
0: like that?
1: Maybe. I mean, JC just had a recon, but like, I just like in general as a whole. And then, I mean, honestly, the bad, because the good person, the bad is just Man City not getting any charges, still buying players, people looking the other way. But I think, hopefully...
0: It really seems like they just want to sweep that under the rug. Yeah, with Enzo, hopefully everybody forgets.
1: Well, with Enzo being there now, hopefully it comes and gets them. Because, again, they can't just beat up on Sunderland's and the Everton's and all these other teams and literally just be like, we don't know what to do with all these charges. And someone made a rip. I was like, man, like, you do know what you're doing. And for what it is, we'll find out regardless. And at some point. But... Yeah, it's just dirty. It's very dirty. And for my, and honestly, I don't think Man City, I think they'll probably drop games here very soon because they haven't played anybody. And they should have lost to Man United. But and letting all these goals in is not really big. Like Sunderland scored 3 goals on them at home. That ain't it.
0: Yeah, the defense is.
1: That ain't it.
0: Full of holes, yeah.
1: So, but again, bad is like they. Prolonging their 115 charges. Anybody else have already been done deal with, but they're spending all their money on these lawyers and keep pushing them back. It'd be great to see what happens. And if they somehow are...
0: They're holding the economy of England.
1: Yeah. It's like, it'd be crazy. It'd be crazy to see what they do if they dock them a lot of points and transfer bans and see what they actually can do. There's a speculation that they bought all these people this window because they're not going to be able to buy players in January. So we'll see.
0: Yeah, we'll see. 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You've been listening to Lumpin' FC. Once again, if you want to reach out to us, please hit us up at lumpinfceradio@gmail.com. Follow us on Twitch. That way we can answer any of your questions or any of your comments while we are live on air. Please hit us up on Instagram. That will be Barra Brava Brewing Co. as well as 3160 Firm. While I'm speaking about the 3160 firm, the BPF, we will not be able to hold the Chicago Fire game this weekend at Mars or host the game at Mars because the Mars will be closed for a private event. Wanted to let you all know that again.
1: People be getting married, y'all.
0: Yeah. So once again, you've been listening to WLPNLP and HD1 Chicago 105.5 FM Lumpin' Radio. 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And you all have a very good night.
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3: 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We hope you're doing well tonight. We are listening to the sounds of Hugo Montenegro. The track is Spaceship, and it's on the soundtrack for Tomorrow, Olivia Newton-John's debut. Rest in peace, Miss Newton. It's WLPN, LPN, HD1, Chicago, 105.5 FM. Lumpin' Radio. We got our guest, Catherine Wilson, in the house tonight. She's going to be commanding the wheels of steels, and it's going to be sick.

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1: 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Open Wednesday through Sunday. More information is on Instagram at Bridgeport Records 312. 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

0: Lumpin' Radio is brought to you by Mars Community Brewing, now introducing its line of distilled spirits. Mars is proud to debut its Bourbon of the Future, its Society of Vodka, and its Fellowship of Gin. All available now at better retailers across Chicagoland. Mars Spirits are also available at the Mothership Iron Street Tap Room at 3630 South Iron Street in beautiful downtown Bridgeport. More information about Mars's entire line is at mars.beer. 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
1: 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I'm your pal, Doug Lawson. Today is Friday, September 25th, 2026. And yesterday afternoon, the Cubs and White Sox both clinched the 2026 postseason within minutes of each other. Yes, both Chicago teams have made the playoffs for only the fourth time in history. And heading into the final series of the season, the Sox could still win the American League Central. So enjoy the 39th weekend of the year, Chicago, after the chorus from the South Side's unofficial theme song, Strokin', by Clarence Carter, Clarence Carter, Clarence Carter. The time will be 7:27 a.m.

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1: Good morning, Chicago. Today is September 25th. I'm Jamie Trecker. This is your Lumpin' Radio News Update. 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That's Maria's Packaged Goods and Community Bar. They're located at 960 West 31st Street, right here in beautiful downtown Bridgeport. Partial sun today with a high around 67. The weekend looks pretty good, but cool. Saturday is below 70. Sunday, we may finally pop up into the normal range for this time of year. We do expect to be in this pattern now, however, until Wednesday. Overnight lows dip into the mid-50s and low 60s. And of course, we're also keeping an eye on weather in the east, where a nor'easter is expected to hit that is expected to bring heavy rain from Maine down to the Carolinas. Your top news for this Friday morning. Trump welcomed Chinese President Xi Jinping to the White House for a lavish arrival ceremony ahead of a high-profile U.S.-China summit that is expected to deliver pageantry but few breakthroughs. China said they will soon send two pandas to the Atlanta Zoo. The visit, Xi's first in more than a decade, included military ceremonies, a B-2 flyover, and a state dinner. Major tensions between the nations remain, including on trade, Taiwan, AI, and China's support for both Iran and Russia's war in Ukraine. However, Treasury Secretary Scott Bessent said both countries agreed to extend a one-year trade truce by 2 months to January 10th. In a related story, reporters from CNN, MS Now, and Politico were grudgingly allowed back into the White House late yesterday after a federal judge ordered the Trump administration to restore their access. Trump had barred those outlets last week over coverage he called fake, prompting major TV networks to suspend pooled coverage. That suspension, which continues, meant no American network carried live footage of Trump's summit with Xi, though Chinese state television was there. Prime Minister Benjamin Netanyahu of Israel yesterday delivered an incendiary speech to the United Nations General Assembly amid massive street protests and a walkout by assembly members. In frankly racist terms, Netanyahu said the war in Gaza was a battle against barbarians. He also said Israel would continue their fight against Hamas and Iran, quote, because we have no other choice. Netanyahu, of course, arrived to massive street protests against him in New York, and New York Mayor Zohran Mamdani had called for Netanyahu to be arrested under an international criminal court warrant. In his speech, Netanyahu accused Mamdani of being an anti-Semite. California Supreme Court has ordered a county sheriff to return about 650,000 ballots he seized during an unfounded voter fraud investigation. The court said Riverside County Sheriff Chad Bianco had no authority to take ballots from California's 2025 special election on congressional redistricting after previously ordering him to pause that probe. The unanimous ruling said the seizure was unlawful and threatened election integrity. Bianco, who is a Republican running for California governor, launched the probe after activists claimed vote totals did not match ballots received, though the alleged discrepancy would not have changed the result. The Senate yesterday narrowly rejected a measure directing Trump to end the war in Iran without congressional authorization. That resolution had already passed the House. It failed 50-49 with four Republicans joining Democrats and Senator John Fetterman of Pennsylvania, the only Democrat opposed. Republican Senator Bill Cassidy, who had previously supported limits on Trump's war powers, switched sides, leaving the measure short. It was the 20th such vote since the war began in February. An advisory council dominated by Trump's allies has entered a required review of how his Washington Triumphal Arch would affect nearby historic sites, clearing a major hurdle for the project. The move overrides the National Park Service's finding that the 250-foot monument would block symbolic views and harm more than 40 historic properties. After the Park Service said it could not resolve those concerns, the advisory council formally ended the process in an extraordinary step. That decision effectively let Trump's appointees move the arch closer to construction. Trump administration has not explained how the arch would function as both a military facility and a public tourist site. Preservationists say they will sue. And mortgage rates jumped to 7% this week for the first time since January of 2025. The average 30-year fixed-rate mortgage, the most common home loan in the United States, rose to 7.03%, up nearly a full percentage point from a year ago. Rates began steadily rising after the U.S. and Israel launched attacks on Iran in February. Economists are worrying that higher energy prices caused by the war will spread to other parts of the United States economy as well. No team had ever made the postseason after losing 100-plus games in each of the previous three seasons, that is, until your 2026 Chicago White Sox. The good guys punched their ticket yesterday to cap a remarkable turnaround season under manager Will Venables with a 9-1 win over Kansas City. Now, they've locked up a wild card round berth, but they can also still win the division. They are trailing the Cleveland Guardians by a single game. The Cubs also made the postseason with a 2-1 win over the Marlins. It has been 6 years since both Chicago teams made the postseason. The Cubs now have day games against the Red Sox in Boston as they race against a threatened Nor'easter. Those are, a day game today, a doubleheader, in fact. The Sox will take on the Rockies down the street to close their season out. The Sky lost to the Mystics last night 101-93 in the finale of their lost WNBA season. The Sky, of course, missed the playoffs again. And the Blackhawks fell to the Blues 1-0 in preseason play as well. Lots going on in the locals this weekend. Northwestern will take on Indiana tonight. That's at 7 o'clock local time in a college game. Gotham also has our Stars. That is also at 7 o'clock as well. On Saturday, Texas takes on Tennessee, while the Illini have OSU and Notre Dame will play Purdue. The Blues are at the Hawks Saturday night as well. Charlotte also take on the Fire. That's at 6:30 local time. News and weather is every weekday morning right here at 7:40 on Lumpin' Radio. And do stick around. We've got a full day of programming right here on WLPN and HD1 Chicago. Thanks so much for spending time with us here on 105.5 FM. Do have a great day and have a great weekend. And as always, I will see you bright and early Monday morning.
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2: Here's a simple truth. Israel didn't commit genocide. Israel prevented genocide.
3: 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Let Gaza live!
4: The irony is that so many New Yorkers here today will likely be the ones facing arrest and not the person wanted for war crimes and crimes against humanity.
1: Hundreds of New Yorkers, including elected officials and congressional candidates, protested outside the United Nations ahead of Israeli Prime Minister Benjamin Netanyahu's address Thursday. Over 100 people were arrested. We'll hear voices from the streets and go to the UN to speak with former Israeli peace negotiator Daniel Levy. Then, as President Trump escalates his campaign to dismantle the International Criminal Court, we'll look at the Hague Group, a bloc of countries co-led by South Africa, committed to enforcing accountability in international law and defending Palestinian rights.
5: Our numbers are growing. We will not move, and we shall not be moved. We continue to sing this anthem of resistance and solidarity because we know that nothing is more unsettling to injustice than collective voices that refuse to be silenced.
1: We'll speak to the Hague Group Executive Secretary Varsha Gandikota. And finally, crossing the red line, Biden, his advisors, and Israel's war in Gaza. We'll speak to author Akbar Shahid Ahmed. All that and more coming up. Welcome to Democracy Now!, democracynow.org, the War and Peace Report. I'm Amy Goodman in London. Israeli Prime Minister Benjamin Netanyahu delivered a defiant speech to a half-empty chamber at the United Nations General Assembly Thursday, after dozens of delegations walked out in protest at the start of his address. Netanyahu assailed his critics as anti-Semites and lavished praise on President Trump for joining Israel's strikes on Iran.
2: This battle against the barbarians, we've had no greater partner than President Trump. I thank him. I thank him for his bold leadership. He boldly confronted an enormous danger to America, Israel, and the world.
1: Netanyahu's remarks followed a speech by Palestinian Authority President Mahmoud Abbas, who addressed the General Assembly by video stream after the Trump administration denied visas to Palestinian delegates to attend the UN talks for the second year in a row. Abbas said Palestinians now face one of their most dangerous moments in history due to a, quote, genocidal war that has created an unprecedented humanitarian catastrophe, unquote. Prime Minister Netanyahu rejected allegations of genocide in Gaza as, quote, the biggest lie of the century. And Netanyahu lashed out at critics, including New York City Mayor Zoran Mamdani.
2: So to all those spreading these lies about my country and about our brave soldiers, whether they sit in this hall or in the office of the anti-Semitic mayor of New York, I say this, shame on you.
1: New York Mayor Mamdani responded in a statement, quote, as he has done time and again, Prime Minister Netanyahu used his speech to repeat baseless lies meant to sanitize his genocide of Palestinians, unquote. Netanyahu's speech at the UN General Assembly sparked demonstrations outside the United Nations Thursday. More than 100 people were arrested during a sit-in led by Jewish Voice for Peace that blocked roads near the UN headquarters. Protesters held banners that read, "End the genocide and stop the U.S.-Israel war machine." Among those arrested were Oscar-winning actor Susan Sarandon, hack star Anna Hannah Einbinder. Democracy Now! Spoke with Democratic Socialist congressional candidates Chris Raab of Philadelphia and Daria Liza Villa-Chevalier of New York City.
4: I'm here with so many New Yorkers. demand that Netanyahu be held accountable. He's currently wanted by the ICC. And the irony is that so many New Yorkers here today will likely be the ones facing arrest and not the person wanted for war crimes and crimes against humanity before the very body that he's set to speak in front of.
6: And for those of us who are going to Congress, we have a responsibility to speak up for all those folks who are on the right side of history but do not have enough people in Congress holding people like him to account. We are complicit in those atrocities. We are funding that genocide. We are showing up on the front lines, letting people know we see them, we care, we stand in solidarity with the people of Palestine and all over the Middle East.
1: We'll hear voices from Thursday's protest after headlines. In northern Ethiopia, Tigrayan separatists have seized control of three regional airports and launched heavy artillery attacks on government forces. The fighting erupted in Tigray Wednesday and has spread to the Afar and Amhara regions. A leader of the Tigray People's Liberation Front told the AFP news agency, quote, "We're in the situation of full-blown war now," unquote. It's the worst fighting in Ethiopia since the government and Tigray rebels agreed to a ceasefire in 2022, ending a two-year civil war that displaced millions of people, triggered a famine, and left 600,000 people dead, according to African Union estimates. Venezuela's interim leader, Delcy Rodriguez, delivered a first address to the UN General Assembly since the U.S. abduction of Venezuelan President Nicolas Maduro back in January. Rodriguez vowed Venezuela would hold elections at the right moment. Meanwhile, many in Caracas are demanding the return of opposition leader Maria Corina Machado, who's been blocked from entering Venezuela three times. Machado's largely been sidelined by U.S. officials after Maduro's abduction, even though she once had a friendly relationship with Trump as she pressured the U.S. to topple Venezuela's government by force. She also gave President Trump her Nobel Peace Prize. This is an opposition supporter in Caracas.
7: Unfortunately, the hand of Donald Trump is involved here. It is regrettable, but that's how it is. We are not fools. We notice what is happening. They are saying there is a change. My God, what change? Salaries are still the same. Hospitals still have no supplies. Political prisoners are still imprisoned. So what is the change? I don't see it.
1: The Senate has voted narrowly to reject a war powers resolution compelling President Trump to end attacks on Iran. The resolution failed on a vote of 49 to 50, with four Republicans voting in favor and Pennsylvania Senator John Fetterman, the lone Democrat, in opposition. The House and Senate previously approved a war powers resolution in June, but the White House ignored it, arguing it infringed on President Trump's powers as commander-in-chief. President Trump and First Lady Melania Trump hosted Chinese President Xi Jinping for a state dinner at the White House Thursday with executives from some of the largest U.S. companies in attendance. The guest list included Elon Musk, the world's wealthiest person, Amazon founder Jeff Bezos, OpenAI CEO Sam Altman, Google's Sundar Pichai, Meta's Mark Zuckerberg, NVIDIA's Jensen Huang, Microsoft's CEO Satya Nadella, and Apple's former CEO Tim Cook. Forbes reports the billionaires attending the dinner hold a combined worth of more than $2.4 trillion. They've nearly doubled their wealth since Trump won a second presidential term in 2024. In more news from Washington, the Trump administration allowed reporters from CNN, MS Now, and Politico back into the White House around noon on Thursday, 12 hours after a Trump-appointed federal judge reversed a ban on the three media outlets. However, by Thursday evening, a TV pool that provides video coverage of White House events remained suspended, with networks promising to boycott pool coverage until CNN's participation is restored. On Thursday evening, President Trump lashed out at CNN and MS Now on a social media site, blasting the networks for failing to provide live coverage of his meeting with President Xi Jinping. Meanwhile, an Iowa judge has dismissed President Trump's lawsuit against pollster Ann Selzer and the Des Moines Register over a poll that showed Kamala Harris narrowly leading Trump in Iowa on the eve of the 2024 election. Trump went on to win Iowa 56-43%. Judge Scott Beatty rejected Trump's claim that the poll constituted a defective product, writing, quote, "Simply labeling the poll a product does not change the analysis. The rights protected by the First Amendment are not a word game, he said. In more media news, the merger of Paramount and Warner Brothers Discovery is on hold again, despite settlements reached earlier this week among Paramount, the Writers Guild, and a dozen state attorneys general. On Thursday, a U.S. district judge in California declined to immediately approve the consent decree after advocacy groups filed an emergency motion seeking more time to file a formal challenge to the media mega merger. A lawyer with the Committee for the First Amendment, one of the groups opposing the $111 billion deal, said, quote, "The consent decree fails to meaningfully address or mitigate the harms that'll be caused by this monopoly merger to the entertainment industry, diverse storytelling, independent filmmaking, consumer interests, a free press, First Amendment rights, and fundamentally democracy," unquote. Meanwhile, Semaphore reports Paramount Skydance executives, including CEO David Ellison, asked trillionaire Elon Musk to join a team of equity investors in the media giant. David Ellison's father, Oracle founder Larry Ellison, previously invested $1 billion in Musk's hostile takeover of Twitter and served on Tesla's board of directors. Democrats on the House Oversight Committee are demanding answers from the Trump administration after whistleblowers described dangerous conditions and illegal practices inside the Miramar ICE jail in Florida. In a letter to the acting director of ICE and the Homeland Security Inspector General, Congress members Robert Garcia, Benny Thompson, and Maxwell Frost write, quote, "ICE is detaining people, including men, women, families, and elderly people with chronic medical conditions, for days to weeks in abusive and life-threatening conditions, including overcrowded cells, prolonged shackling, inadequate access to medical care and hygiene, insufficient food, and limited to no legal access. ICE is simultaneously attempting to cover up these horrific practices," unquote, the lawmakers wrote. Miramar at one point held 342 people instead of its maximum capacity of 50. And in Spain, thousands of protesters have taken to the streets of Madrid and other cities across Spain amidst outcry over the eviction of an 87-year-old woman from her home. Mari Carmen Abascal resided in her apartment for most of her life for more than 70 years. A developer bought the apartment building, more than tripling her rent to over $1,800. That's more than Mari Carmen's monthly state pension of about $1,500. On Wednesday, police arrived at the residence, broke down the door of her home, forcibly removing her on a stretcher. She was reportedly given about 30 minutes to pack her essentials. As Mari Carmen was driven away in an ambulance, supporters shouted, "You're not alone." She remained hospitalized Thursday. Her eviction has renewed anger over Spain's worsening housing affordability crisis and calls for the government of Spanish Prime Minister Pedro Sanchez to enact stronger policies to protect tenants. This is a university employee speaking from Madrid.
8: "It's simply the best illustration. It shows exactly what these evictions in the service and big business are all about. What lies ahead is a continued pursuit of profit at the expense of a basic right. Right now, there is a great deal of pain and a great deal of anger, but we're going to keep fighting."
1: And those are some of the headlines. This is Democracy Now!, democracynow.org, The War and Peace Report. I'm Amy Goodman, today broadcasting from London, where the film about Democracy Now!, Steal the Story, Please!, is playing throughout the weekend in theaters. You can check our website at democracynow.org. I'll be speaking along with the Oscar-nominated director after each film screening. Israeli Prime Minister Benjamin Netanyahu addressed the United Nations General Assembly Thursday. In a few minutes, we'll play excerpts of his address and get reaction from former Israeli peace negotiator Daniel Levy, who's at the UN right now. But first to the streets outside the United Nations, where hundreds of protesters called on world leaders to stop arming Israel and to end the genocide in Gaza. Democracy Now!'s Amber Gergarian was there.
9: spitting in the face of truth.
3: Stop, Army Israel, let Gaza live.
7: Ahead of Israeli Prime Minister Benjamin Netanyahu's speech at the United Nations on Thursday, hundreds of demonstrators led by Jewish Voice for Peace staged a sit-in protest in New York City, stopping traffic for more than an hour just three blocks away from the UN's headquarters. Over 100 protesters were arrested. Prominent figures such as actors Susan Sarandon, Elliot Page, Hannah Einbinder, and Cynthia Nixon attended the protest. Democracy Now! Spoke with some of the congressional candidates and elected officials who were there. This is Daria Lisa Avila Chevalier, a Democratic nominee for Congress from New York City.
4: Yeah, I'm here with so many New Yorkers to demand that Netanyahu be held accountable. He's currently wanted by the ICC. And the irony is that so many New Yorkers here today will likely be the ones facing arrest and not the person wanted for war crimes and crimes against humanity before the very body that he's set to speak in front of.
7: This is Chris Robb, a Democratic nominee for Congress from Philadelphia.
6: We got to speak up. And for those of us who are going to Congress, we have a responsibility to speak up for all those folks who are on the right side of history but do not have enough people in Congress holding people like him to account. We are complicit in those atrocities. We are funding that genocide. We are showing up on the front lines, letting people know we see them, we care, we stand in solidarity with the people of Palestine and all over the Middle East who are victims of this extraordinary regime that's working with Israel, because I'm talking about the Trump regime, and I'm talking about all those that complicit in this genocide. We have to speak up. We have to acknowledge and affirm that Benjamin Netanyahu is a war criminal. He should be in The Hague, not the UN.
7: This is Abir Kawas, a Democratic nominee for New York State Senate.
4: Because Benjamin Netanyahu, who is the architect of a genocide that has been going on over 3 years, the Palestinian people, feels entitled enough to be welcomed onto the world stage. And we are letting him know that he is not welcome in New York.
7: This is Stephanie Fox, the executive director of Jewish Voice for Peace.
10: Executive Director of Jewish Voice for Peace, and we are here as Netanyahu makes his way to the UN, an institution built to prevent the exact atrocities he's perpetrating right this minute.
4: People risking arrest to make that point.
10: It's the very least we can do in this moment, as it's 3 years of genocide rages on, backed fully by U.S. government, and the complicity starts right here in the U.S. It's absolutely our responsibility to demand that that impunity end and be replaced with accountability.
1: Thanks to Amba Gagarian and Hannah Elias for that report outside the United Nations. At least 104 people were arrested, including 9 elected officials and congressional and other candidates. Arrests included Democratic congressional nominee Daria Lisa Avila Chevalier, actor Hannah Einbinder, author Glennon Doyle, whistleblower Chelsea Manning, Democratic State Senator nominee Abir Kawas, and Democratic State Assembly member David Orkin. Over 20 New York City and state representatives participated in the demonstrations. This is Democracy Now!, democracynow.org. I'm Amy Goodman. We are broadcasting from London. As the protest took place outside the United Nations, Israeli Prime Minister Benjamin Netanyahu delivered a defiant speech to a half-empty chamber at the United Nations General Assembly Thursday after dozens of delegations walked out in protest at the start of his address. Netanyahu assailed his critics as anti-Semites and lavished praise on President Trump for joining Israel's strikes on Iran.
2: Against the barbarians, we've had no greater partner than President Trump. I thank him. I thank him for his bold leadership. He boldly confronted an enormous danger to America, Israel, and the world.
1: In his speech, Israeli Prime Minister Benjamin Netanyahu also lashed out at his critics, including New York City Mayor Zohran Mamdani.
2: Mr. Mamdani, you tried to stop me from coming here. You tried to silence me. Well, you can't silence me. You can't silence the truth. And here's the simple truth. Here's a simple truth. Israel didn't commit genocide. Israel prevented genocide. And that's exactly what Mr. Mamdani's Hamas buddies would have done to us had we not stopped them. They would have killed every last one of us.
1: For more, we go now to the United Nations, where we're joined by Daniel Levy, president of the U.S. Middle East Project, a former Israeli peace negotiator under Israeli Prime Ministers Ehud Barak and Yitzhak Rabin. Welcome to Democracy Now! It's strange, Daniel, for you to be in New York and for me to be in London, where you usually are. But if you can start off by overall responding to Netanyahu's address.
9: Well, this was the grotesque figure that we have become familiar with on the international stage. And we saw that in all its appalling lack of profundity yesterday here on this stage. I would say, Amy, that we understandably focus on the person of Netanyahu, but this goes so much deeper. We may not have him on the stage next year. We'll see what happens in the Israeli elections. But the sad truth is, it's not just about Netanyahu, that human rights for Palestinians, that a change in approach and policy, that ending genocide, apartheid and occupation are not on the ballot in Israel's election. No Zionist party is standing on a fundamentally different platform. And perhaps it's easy to understand why, when Netanyahu can get away with this, when Israel is treated with impunity, where you have, look, you had more leaders here talking in quite a strong way about their opposition to what Israel is doing. But that needs to be translated into action if we're going to see change. There's a meeting today here that I will be joining of the Hague Group, led by South Africa, to hold Israel accountable, to have an arms embargo so Israel can't continue these crimes, to stop complicity of states in Israel's illegal occupation, illegal settlements. But unless you see those measures, I don't think we're going to see change. And of course, it's unsurprising that Netanyahu should offer the kinds of words he did when just a couple of days previously, the president of the United States stood there and talked about annihilating Iran. And when elsewhere in the building, you've had equally grotesque presentations by Kushner, Blair, the guy they've appointed as governor of Gaza, Mladenov, who have been offering us these slideshows of how you're going to privatize construction projects in Gaza when the daily suffering, killing, prevention of desperately needed supplies for Palestinians, the continued occupation of Israel there, that's all ongoing. So what I'm saying is, yes, the grotesque person of Netanyahu, but let's also understand why he can get away with it. It's the impunity that so many are complicit in.
1: In his speech in the United Nations General Assembly, Netanyahu downplayed violent settlers in the West Bank as young juvenile delinquents. This is what he said.
2: They try to murder us. Thousands of attempts per year on families, peaceful families driving along the roads. They shoot at pregnant women. They shoot entire families. Of course, none of this is covered in the international press or in the social media. None of it. None of it. What they cover is a handful of young juvenile delinquents, about 150 in number, who go or throw stones, who chop down olive trees. Occasionally they lit some fires. I can't stand that. I won't stand for vigilantism. We're a country of law. So we put our shin bet on them.
1: Daniel Levy, can you respond to what Netanyahu is, how he is describing the settlers on the West Bank?
9: Well, it's very on brand for him to take this to its most extreme place by calling this a handful of juvenile delinquents. But actually, Netanyahu here is more closely aligned with many who talk about this as if the problem is settler violence. And here we have to understand that, yes, there is an issue there, but there is no such thing as a settler militia, as a settler, as a settlement without the state of Israel. The problem is not a few, as he calls them, juvenile delinquents. The problem is the policy of the state and the government that he leads, and that for decades has confiscated Palestinian land, displaced Palestinian people, built these settlers, armed the settlers, put the military in, prevented Palestinians from moving freely, connected these settlements to infrastructure, to water, to sewage. So this isn't about a few juvenile delinquents, and it's also not a broader question of settler violence. This is the policy of the government of Israel. And shortly after that, if I may, Amy, he then turned. Not only, look, this was a domestic election broadcast in many respects. OK, Israel's in an election. It was hot primetime TV. But he then turned beyond the Israeli electorate and he turned to Jews around the world. And this is really important because he said Jews should be proud of what Israel is doing. And you know what? We are seeing increasingly. Can I finish the thought? But I'll carry on, Amy. Yes. Sorry.
1: No, go ahead.
9: Sure. I just want us to acknowledge here that there is nothing in what Israel is doing for Jewish people to feel proud of. That's not a Jewish ethic. That's not a Jewish value. And that is why, whether it's Jewish Voice for Peace and others, and you were just referencing their demonstration, that is why there is an ever growing and more significant cohort of Jewish people saying, do not claim to speak in our name. What you are doing is a blip in Jewish history. And actually, what you told us yesterday and what you proved to us is that the Zionist project, as you have lived it out, is not only a moral failure, but it is a practical failure. Because Netanyahu kept repeating, we will win, we have no choice, permanent war. You do have a choice. You can end occupation, apartheid and genocide. And Jews around the world, whether New York or anywhere else, have a choice not to align with those policies. And that's why you see that more Jews are aligned with the mayor of New York, who Netanyahu gave a tirade against. And we saw Mayor Mamdani with his dignity and his profound humanity with his video of planting an olive tree with Palestinian family. More Jews align with Mayor Mamdani than they do with that grotesque character and the policies that he represents, Netanyahu.
1: I wanted to go to the UN Secretary General, Antonio Guterres, who said Israeli actions in the occupied West Bank raise the specter of ethnic cleansing.
11: Violence, displacement, and settlement expansion by Israel in the occupied West Bank are bulldozing the path to peace and raising the specter of ethnic cleansing. We cannot allow the two-state solution to disappear before our eyes.
1: The significance of the UN Secretary General saying this and not addressing the UN General Assembly.
9: Look, we should be focused on the fact that under international law, everything we're seeing there is a violation. You have UN independent commissions of inquiries that have made the designation that this is ethnic cleansing. We have that inquiry and elsewhere that has made the designation that these are violations of the Genocide Convention. South Africa has a case at the International Court of Justice. Israel's already in violations of provisional measures that were issued to avoid genocidal crimes, and Israel has not done any of that. And so the crucial thing is to translate those words, whether it's the words of Guterres, whether it's the words of many of Israel's allies in the West when they took to this podium, whether it's the words of so many leaders in the global South, that said that if you can't uphold international law on this case, then the edifice, the structure of international legality is going to collapse. We have to translate that from words at the podium of the United Nations to policies which impose an arms embargo, which end the complicity in funding and financing Israel's illegal settlements, for instance. Every Israeli bank is involved up to their eyeballs in investments, in loans, in mortgages. And you have to disentangle that from the international financial system. It will only happen if there's more pressure, like the people out on the streets yesterday. Like what we saw, by the way, in the UK, where I normally am, where you are now, Amy, where after years of public pressure, you see a UK government that is beginning to move in significant ways in that direction. And that's what's going to change things. Unfortunately, not more empty rhetoric here.
1: And talking about grassroots actions, the mayor of New York, Mayor Zoran Mamdani, planted olive trees at Gracie Mansion, planted them alongside Palestinian families from Gaza who had lost loved ones. Your final comments, Danielle Levy.
9: I think that is precisely the kind of dignified, responsible, peace-loving approach that should be taken and that should stand in contrast to what the Israeli Prime Minister offered us yesterday. And, you know, he's shown that you can do that. You can have that olive tree planting at Gracie Mansion, and you can have the fantastic, very moving video that he released on the Jewish New Year, on Rosh Hashanah. You can straddle those divides if you believe in the universality of humanity rather than in the narrow warmongering of an ethno-supremacist state led by Prime Minister Netanyahu.
1: Danielle Levy, I want to thank you for being with us, president of the U.S. Middle East Project, former Israeli peace negotiator under two Israeli prime ministers, Ehud Barak and Yitzhak Rabin. Coming up, Varsha Gandakota, executive secretary of the Hay Group, now sitting outside the United Nations. Stay with us.

0: voices of protesters yesterday outside the UN protesting Israeli Prime Minister Benjamin Netanyahu. This is Democracy Now!, democracynow.org, War and Peace Report. I'm Amy Goodman. I'm here in London, in the UK. At the United Nations in New York this week, President Trump repeated his attacks on the International Criminal Court and urged other nations to pull out of the ICC.
1: The United States is equally opposed to the out-of-control institution known as the International Criminal Court. We will never allow U.S. service members or anyone else to be investigated or given show trials by an anti-American tribunal with no jurisdiction over us. They're an evil group of people. I call on all nations that are members of the ICC to officially resign from this rogue institution immediately.
0: Trump's speech came just a month after the U.S. imposed sanctions on the president of the ICC and a senior prosecutor who was part of the team that issued an arrest warrant for Israeli Prime Minister Benjamin Netanyahu for crimes against humanity in Gaza. The United States is reportedly preparing new sanctions on the entire International Criminal Court itself, as well as entities that cooperate with it. While President Trump's attacking the ICC, a coalition of nations has formed the Hague Group to defend international law in solidarity with the people of Palestine. The Hague Group was established last year by eight countries: Bolivia, Colombia, Cuba, Honduras, Malaysia, Namibia, Senegal, and South Africa. We're joined now by Varsha Gandhikota, Executive Secretary of the Hague Group, also the Co-General Coordinator of Progressive International. We thank you so much for being with us, Varsha. There you are outside the United Nations. If you can start off by talking about this direct threat on the ICC, on the International Criminal Court, and respond to what President Trump said in his UN address.
2: Thanks for having me, Amy. It's an absolute low point for the sacred grounds of the United Nations that President Trump has shown up here and attacked the international legal order. And this isn't the first time that he's done it. We've seen these attacks on the ICJ. We've seen these attacks on UNRWA. We've seen attacks on UN special rapporteurs like Francesca Albanese. But this particular announcement about sanctioning the court as a whole, its bank accounts, its software, its staff, its officials, wherever they may be in the world, is an absolute low point, but opens a clear opportunity for all of the other countries in the world to rise up, to use the tools at their disposal within national legislations, like blocking statutes that exist in China, that exist in the European Union, that exist for countries across the Global South, to create alternate payments, to create alternate softwares, to halt the effect of unilateral bullying from the United Nations and the United States.
0: How does this differ, Varsha, from individual people associated with the International Criminal Court being sanctioned, which has made it very difficult for them? We should say the International Criminal Court and the International Court of Justice. But now what this would mean for the entire court system at The Hague?
2: In practice, Amy, we're not talking about a few individuals, but anyone and any institution across the world that cooperates with the court, essentially coming into what is a giant dragnet of U.S. sanctions. It could be a researcher in a civil society organization. It could be a trade unionist calling for accountability. It could be a journalist that writes something that's picked up by an ICC judge and used in a judgment. It could be a journalist reporting on cases inside the ICC. It's essentially a giant dragnet that's meant to send out a chilling effect on anyone that is hoping to hold war criminals to account. But furthermore, we know that this impunity will not be limited to the ICC, will not be limited to just the ICC or The Hague. We know that this is about a message that is sent across the world that friends who of powerful countries will never be held to account for crimes against humanity, for war crimes that they commit.
0: I want to go to South Africa's foreign minister, Ronald Lamola. who spoke earlier this week at the historic Riverside Church in New York City. It's where Dr. King gave his address a year to the day before he was assassinated, his speech against the war in Vietnam. Lamola spoke about South Africa's commitment to the Palestinian cause and the need for international solidarity to end Israel's genocide, South Africa's co-chair of the Hay Group. This is an excerpt of what the South African foreign minister said.
3: After years of pushing and marching, ordinary people across the world compelled the international community to declare apartheid a crime against humanity in South Africa. More than 8 years since its adoption, the UN Charter's principles of fundamental human rights, the dignity and the worth of every person, and the equal rights of nations, large and small, are more important than ever before. When we approached the ICJ, the UN's principal judicial organ, to challenge Israel's violation of the Genocide Convention, we did so as part of our commitment to upholding and defending international law and multilateral institutions. We acted because we knew what the global solidarity can do. In so doing, we summoned the same global solidarity that broke apartheid in South Africa to help dismantle the apartheid under which Palestinians continue to live. We chose to act because democratic South Africa was made possible by multitudes of ordinary people who heard and answered our call for freedom in our lifetime. We acted to stop Israel's impunity and to secure justice for a people suffering a live-stream genocide that you see in real times in your fingertips. This has not been a solitary journey because of all of you. Many countries, some of whose representatives are here today, have joined this effort to put a stop to the destruction of the Palestinian life. The Hague Group embodies that solidarity, camaraderie, and shared conviction that concrete action is needed to uphold an international order based on the rule of law. In the face of grave injustice, silence is complicity. As one of the 20th century's greatest beneficiaries of international solidarity, we have no choice but to act despite trial and tribulations and challenges that we face as a result of our choices to act in defense of humanity. We carry this challenge as a badge of honor. Today we declare that indeed we are many. Our numbers are growing. We will not move and we shall not be moved. We continue to sing this anthem of resistance and solidarity because we know that nothing is more unsettling to injustice than collective voices that refuse to be silenced. Let me conclude by borrowing another rallying cry from the people of Sophiatown in South Africa, who a little over 70 years ago took racial segregation head on and declared in the face of apartheid bulldozers, "We will not move. Ons dakni, ons pola hier. Amandla. All power. All power. All power. Amandla. Away to. Amandla. Away to." Thank you very much.
0: South Africa's foreign minister, Ronald Lamola, speaking Monday at the historic Riverside Church in New York City. He was speaking in front, next to a sign, "We shall not be moved," which was the theme of the night. Among those who spoke was independent senator, Democratic Socialist Bernie Sanders of Vermont. To hear an excerpt of that speech, you can go to democracynow.org. Varsha Gandakota, you're head of the Hay Group. You're meeting inside the United Nations today. In this last 30 seconds, the point of this meeting and who will be there?
2: This meeting is an extraordinary meeting in defense of international law. Amy, you mentioned that we began as a group of nine nations in January 2025. Today, it will be nearly 40 countries meeting to ask what are the three significant shifts that we need to make, from complicity to compliance, from impunity to accountability, and towards a new multilateralism. Exactly as Foreign Minister Ronald Lamola mentioned in his speech at Riverside Church, we want to win the victory similar to the victory against the South African apartheid regime, through a UN Special Committee Against Apartheid, through a Security Council UN arms embargo, and ensuring that all countries come together to coordinate their actions at the national level so that international law isn't just something that's proclaimed or declared, but actually practiced and enforced.
0: Varshita Gandakota, I want to thank you for being with us. Executive Secretary of the Hague Group. Will link to your new piece in The Guardian, which is headlined, Israel and the U.S. have battered the international legal order. The impunity must stop. Coming up, Akbar Shahid Ahmed. He's author of the new book, Crossing the Red Line, Biden, His Advisors, and Israel's War in Gaza. Stay with us.
4: Solo le pido.

0: Bajo ese viejo árbol nadie sona, que nos susurra, no hay barrera en la mente.
1: Solo le pido a Dios, I only ask God, popularized by Mercedes Sosa and performed by the Chilean-American musician and producer Nicolas Jaar in our Democracy Now! Studios this week. This is Democracy Now!, democracynow.org. I'm Amy Goodman. We end today's show with journalist Akbar Shahed Ahmed. His new book is Crossing the Red Line, Biden, His Advisors, and Israel's War in Gaza. The book is based on interviews with more than 150 officials and others involved in shaping the Biden administration's policies in the Middle East. Akbar Shahed Ahmed covers U.S. foreign policy for The Washington Sun. Welcome back to Democracy Now!, Akbar. This is a fascinating book. What I found so interesting is that so many of these officials who spoke to you did not want to be identified. Can you talk about why that is? And as we talk about what's happening in Israel-occupied territories in West Bank and Gaza, why you have chosen to write a book on the Biden administration?
2: Thanks for having me, Amy. I think it's so crucial to look back at the Biden administration's policy for two reasons. First, because the policies that we've seen entrenched and frankly worsened and become more dangerous and deadly under Donald Trump were really established by Biden's team. The full unprecedented blockade on Gaza, a real U.S. tolerance of expanded violence in the occupied West Bank, Lebanon, Syria, and a dodging of accountability for what U.S. government officials very often know are violations of American and international law. I also think when we look at people like the policymakers, some of whom you interviewed earlier, Daria Lisa from New York, the agenda that they are setting out when they talk about a different approach to Gaza, to Israel-Palestine, to respond to the popular demand for a new U.S. position there, that hinges on the Biden team. A lot of the people I talked to, as you mentioned, were anonymous for fear of reprisal, for fear of pro-Israel hardliners preventing them from getting future jobs. And what's shocking about this kind of Biden team, too, and the culture I cover, is that meanwhile, the architects of that Gaza policy, figures like Biden's Middle East advisor, Brett McGurk, who was celebrated this week at the UN, Jake Sullivan, positioning himself to be in a future Democratic administration, they're not afraid of facing any reprisal for their choices that very often were enabling atrocities.
1: So if you can talk about their significance and what exactly they did in the Biden administration, you argue, obviously, that they set the stage for what Trump has simply escalated.
2: I think when
1: who was speaking inside against what was happening?
2: Absolutely. So President Biden, a longtime professed Zionist, right? And obviously in mental decline, as we now know, in that final year or so of his presidency, it was really him and this small group of about four men around him. Sullivan and McGurk, who I mentioned, Tony Blinken, the Secretary of State, John Finer, his Deputy National Security Advisor. What I heard so often from officials was this sense that Gaza policy was treated differently. Even officials up to the cabinet level, officials in intelligence positions, people in nonpartisan career jobs told me they were seeing the president less and involved less than they had been even earlier in the Biden administration and in handling crises like Ukraine, Sudan, other top issues. What this has led to in the Trump era is really a tolerance of increased Israeli escalation, right? So if we look at a policy like the Iran war, the Biden administration very often positioned itself as a defender of Israel as Israel was escalating, as we've discussed on the show, again and again versus Iran, making clear that they were kind of building up for the assault we've now seen with all its consequences. The Biden team made the choice rather than tell Israel, we need you to rein this in. And importantly, while they were publicly saying they wanted to avoid a regional war, to send the troops, to send the weapons that made these escalations now under Trump possible. When we think about who was challenging this, there were some figures. I mean, Samantha Power, famously author of a book on genocide, was Biden's U.S. aid chief. She, to a degree, was someone who inside the administration was arguing for a different approach. But I'll note, Amy, that a lot of those figures weren't willing to resign And frankly, other than power, even in talking to me for the historical record, weren't willing to put their names on what they had said, or importantly, to criticize their colleagues. And I think until you break from those cycles of tolerating mass civilian casualties and U.S. officials' role, you're not going to have a different approach.
1: Okay, I want to go to President Biden's national security advisor, Jake Sullivan, back in 2024, denying Israel's carrying out a genocide in Gaza.
3: We believe Israel can and must do more to ensure the protection and well-being of innocent civilians. We do not believe what is happening in Gaza is a genocide. We have been firmly on record rejecting that proposition. We have paused the shipment of 2,000-pound bombs because we do not believe they should be dropped in densely populated cities.
1: And the State Department spokesperson under former President Biden, Matt Miller, admitted in May last year that he believes Israel committed war crimes in Gaza. This reversal came

0: Miller said he believed Israel did commit war crimes in Gaza and that Israeli soldiers are not being held accountable.
1: I don't think it's a genocide, but I think the I think it is without a doubt true that Israel has committed war crimes.
2: You wouldn't have said that at the podium.
1: Yeah, look, because when you're at the podium, you're not expressing your personal opinion. You're expressing the conclusions of the United States government.
0: I mean, you're at the podium expressing the views of the government, not my own views. Akbar Shahid Ahmed, that was Matt Miller, what he said. If you can elaborate on this and how the tone was set right through the top and exactly what we're talking about now, you had President Biden and the person who may run for president again, Kamala Harris. And the significance of what she did when she was running for president and lost, and then how she views this issue today, what you understand.
3: The kind of denials that you highlighted there, Amy, were so crucial to sustaining this horrific policy. Because as I reveal in my book, figures like Jake Sullivan and Brett McGurk, Biden's Middle East advisor, were, for instance, telling their colleagues, we don't believe the Palestinians are starving. They don't look skinny in the photographs. That sends a signal throughout the entire U.S. government apparatus of what the top of the system thinks, chilling people further down. Also, when you look at that Matt Miller statement, what I illuminate in Crossing the Red Line and hope people can take from it for future policy and for accountability is a system of denial. The Biden administration in 16 months never reached a single firm conclusion of a war crime. But I was told by several lawyers, State Department, White House, in the words of one, if they wanted us to find a war crime, we could have confirmed it. Instead, the Biden administration sustained what one official described to me as, quote, herd impunity, essentially allowing plausible deniability because, as Matt Miller says there, the U.S. government never confirmed. So there wasn't that one piece of paper that required them to say something happened that was a war crime or ethnic cleansing. Meanwhile, I reveal in the book they were using the term ethnic cleansing all the time. On Harris, she wasn't a major player in these decisions. That doesn't wash her hands of responsibility, right? And I've asked her team repeatedly if she wants to express specific regret right up until August of this year, just before this book tour. They haven't been willing to provide any kind of statement on policies she would have opposed. And in my reporting, again, nearly 175 interviews, I never found evidence that Harris pushed for a policy change, although sometimes she pushed for rhetorical shifts to show more sympathy towards Palestinians.
0: Back in 2024, when she was vice president, Kamala Harris called for a ceasefire in Gaza, made the comment in a speech in Selma, Alabama, marking the 59th anniversary of Bloody Sunday. This is what she said.
4: And given the immense scale of suffering in Gaza, there must be an immediate ceasefire. Yeah! For at least the next 6 weeks, which is what is currently on the table. This will get the hostages out and get a significant amount of aid in. This would allow us to build something more enduring, to ensure Israel is secure and to respect the right of the Palestinian people to dignity, freedom, and self-determination. Hamas claims it wants a ceasefire. Well, there is a deal on the table. And as we have said, Hamas needs to agree to that deal. Let's get a ceasefire. Let's reunite the hostages with their families. And let's provide immediate relief to the people of Gaza.
0: So that was Vice President Kamala Harris speaking in Selma, calling for a 6-week ceasefire. Then you have the DNC and Akbar Shahid Ahmed. This is particularly significant as we were there at the at her presidential convention when people sat down overnight, the uncommitted demanding a Palestinian-American legislator be also able to address the DNC. They were denied that. Talk about Kamala Harris's role in that.
3: I remember you and Armin and me covering that sit-in, Amy, right? We were there with them for hours. And what was

0: so significant about that moment was these were people saying, we're Democrats, we want to help you win the election and defeat Donald Trump. They were not saying by any means, we're your opponents. Instead, what Harris and her team did was reach a decision at that point to not permit a Palestinian speaker. And I was told in my reporting to sort of present the idea of a Palestinian-American speaker after, by the way, an Israeli-American couple whose son was held hostage had already spoken, to present that as too politically risky, something they weren't willing to do. I wasn't able to confirm whether Harris made that call, the donor class made that call, or figures like Jen O'Malley Dillon, the Biden campaign manager who was still running her campaign. But the fact that it's that kind of collective ethos of treating Palestinians that way also gives the lie to the Biden administration's repeated claims that they were, quote, the most diverse administration in history. They were running with that kind of administration. Harris was running as a historic candidate to potentially be the first woman president, half black, half South Asian, speaking at places like Selma, while I was told the people who actually made the decisions, particularly on Gaza, were by no means representing a broad range of experience or a broad range of diversity in this country. And Palestinians and various communities inside the Democratic coalition felt really dismissed. I was told by one Harris campaign staffer after her speech at that convention, well, we felt we got everyone except the Muslims and Arabs. So that's what it was. That gives you a taste of the ethos.
1: In this last minute we have together, in your book, Crossing the Red Line, Biden as advisors and Israel's war in Gaza, what do you want people to take away from this as we move forward?
0: I hope people understand there was a bipartisan continuity between Trump and Biden on Israel-Palestine prior to October 7th that helped fuel the conditions that led to that attack and the atrocities of that day, the war that followed, and then the Biden administration, as I detail in the lame duck period, despite new intelligence findings, despite new legal conclusions, essentially enabled Trump to get on a path to the Iran war, to have a Gaza ceasefire in which Palestinians were still consistently being denied food and medicine that's not optional under international law, and to permit continued fighting in Lebanon and beyond, as we've seen. So I hope people understand that that's a pattern that can be broken.
1: Akbar Shahed Ahmed, I want to thank you so much for being with us, author of Crossing the Red Line, Biden, His Advisors, and Israel's War in Gaza. The book is just out. And that does it for today's show. I am in London for the weekend. Steal the Story, Please is playing at the Hackney Picture House tonight. I'll be speaking afterwards with director Carl Diehl of the film Steal the Story, Please, about Democracy Now. Sunday at Cinema Lumiere, also in London and South Kensington, and then in Lewis, then to Copenhagen and Berlin. I'm Amy Goodman.

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1: 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Hello and welcome to Live from the Heartland for the week of September 25th, and we are recording it on September 23rd. I'm Michael James, and I'll be joined today as my co-host by Ewan Haig. Our guest will be a neighborhood activist here in the 49th Ward in Rogers Park named Bob Gottlieb, talking about Indivisible and a benefit they are having. And then we will be joined by Melissa Matola of Front Porch Well Connected, Discussions Among Seniors, and she'll be joining us from California. Just want to let everyone know, however you're getting this show, whether it be on the radio with WLUW Loyola or Lumpin' Radio or CAN TV, I'd like to share you can get it on Apple Podcast as well as we are on YouTube any time of the day, not just at a certain time of the day. So we're glad you're here with us. Our contact information is livefromtheheartlandshow@gmail.com. We'd love to hear from you. We'd love to hear from you in regards to support, enthusiasm, etc. And you can get more information on our YouTube page. That's Live from the Heartland Show on YouTube. A couple of things that I'd like to call people's attention to is the resurgence of activity by ICE. ICE not only has failed to reveal where people it is deporting are being held. They shot a man in the back in Austin, Texas. A man was beaten by ICE agents in neighboring Evanston in a possible case, not a possible, real case of mistaken identity. And the Border Patrol has pulled out of the University of Illinois Chicago career fair after student protests. On a sorry note, our longtime friend and acquaintance Judy Gumbo, the Yippie Girl, partner of our late friend Stu Alpert, has passed. She passed in Berkeley, California on September 14th, and Judy was a Canadian-American activist, an original member of the Yippies, a Youth International Party, we are sorry to learn of her passing. We're going to take a short musical break. We're going to hear a little bit of music from the One Love Band. And then we will be back with our first guest, Bob Gottlieb of Rogers Park, West Ridge, Indivisible. Be right back.

0: Citizens of the world, welcome back to Live from the Heartland for September 25th, the week of September 25th. And our first guest is the one and only Bob Gottlieb, and he is a member of the Indivisible chapter here in Rogers Park in West Ridge. They are having a fundraising benefit, and he's going to share some information on that. So good day to you, Bob.
1: Hello. It's a pleasure to be here.
0: Thanks for joining us. Tell us a little bit about Indivisible, not only the organization as a whole, but the chapter that has been started here in Rogers Park, West Ridge.
1: Okay, I'd be delighted. We're really just a group of neighbors from Rogers Park and West Ridge who got together maybe about 4 or 5 months ago to form a Rogers Park, West Ridge Indivisible chapter. And we're affiliated, we're under the umbrella of the other Indivisible chapters in what's called the Chicago Alliance. There's about 17 different chapters. And so we organized with the purpose of being justice-oriented, getting out the vote to end some of the oppression that we all feel is around us, and we've broken into several committees, and we'll talk about that as we go on, I think, advancing localized action, nuts and bolts of democracy, voter registration, and all sorts of things, which I can go into in some detail as we move forward. But one of the things that is very dear to us is being good citizens in our own community. And we know that so many of our neighbors have suffered from abductions by ICE. And we wanted to do something in regard to mutual aid that assisted families that are in great need in trying to pay the rent, get food, and all sorts of things. And we organized this concert that all of the proceeds will go to the Immigrant Solidarity Fund. I can explain a little bit more about that later. But just our own members have covered the costs and the overhead so that every dime that comes in from ticket sales or donations go directly to this very well-organized, very well-vetted fund to distribute money to the needy families.
2: So when and where is this event?
1: All right. So we're really excited about it. So the concert is October 9th at the United Church of Rogers Park at Ashland and Morse at 7 o'clock. And we have a great group of bands that are going to play. We really mean it as a celebration. We're gonna of the unity of Rogers Park.
0: Well, you're holding it at a wonderful place, the United Church of Rogers Park. It's a long time progressive outfit here in our ward, in our community. The chaplain in the old days was the person who married me.
1: Is that right?
0: we know that there's a lot of food gets distributed out of the church these days. And it'll be nice to have. Is the concert going to be in the chapel itself, or in
1: the chapel?
0: Oh, great.
1: Yeah, we think we get about 250 people in there, and there's still enough room for some dancing and some real fun.
2: And how can people get tickets?
1: So they can just go to our Indivisible chapter website. That's Indivisible RP WR CHI, CHI. So it's Indivisible RP WP CHI at gmail.org.
0: And okay, so we got that. It's Indivisible RP WR CHI at gmail.com.
1: That's
0: and
1: right.
2: No.
0: Yeah, you've got a whole lot of bands coming in there. I noticed that you have one called Adam Gottlieb and One Love.
1: there is a relationship.
0: He is related to you, eh?
1: He is. He's my son.
0: Well, he did a great job. I last remember seeing him to one of his songs at the rally for Chuy Garcia during the at the old Heartland Cafe during the 2015 mayoral run. And right. You have some other people coming. You have Valroy Dawkins of Funkadacy.
1: Right. He's playing with Adam's band. He blends into Adam's band and has many times. Right.
0: And you also have Son Marcos.
1: Son Monarcas. They are just a really great Mexican-oriented band. They do traditional Mexican music, and they really put a little kick into it, and do a great La Bamba, which, you know, you have to dance to. You just you have to.
0: And how about Zondo and Singing Resistance Rogers Park?
1: Right. So Zondo, Abraham Mellish, he's a Liberian refugee and a very good friend of mine. He often plays at the World Refugee concert that happens every year. And he has some very, very soulful music that comes out of his experience in the Liberian Civil War. And he is the embodiment of the kind of resilience, and I would say resistance, that really is about this concert. He has worked his way from being a refugee with no contacts to he's now an American citizen. He's built his family, and he plays all across the country, and people just love his music. Mm-hmm. And Singing Resistance, we all know Singing Resistance. They're everywhere, and they're just a group of neighbors who sing songs from the movement and really get our spirit of solidarity and resistance all fired up.
2: Yeah, so that sounds like a great event. Again, that's on October 9th at the United Church of Rogers Park, 1545 West Morse. I think we all know that church. I want to back up a little bit and say, you know, Rogers Park, West Ridge, the 49th Ward, there's a lot of political activity in the ward. There's a long history of engaged citizens. What does the Indivisible Chapter, having this new Indivisible Chapter, what do you bring? What is the aim of the chapter beyond this event, obviously?
1: Well, we're certainly not in competition with all our brothers and sisters who are doing all that great work, so we're just kind of joining into the fight. But I'll just let you know a few of the things that we have going on here. We're doing canvassing is really a big thing, and we join with other Indivisible chapters, and we're canvassing in Wisconsin, canvassing in Michigan, and people could contact Jack Swenson to get involved in that. I went up to Wisconsin not too long ago, and you know, it's so well organized. You download the minivan app. They give you a list of people. They give you a good briefing about it. And everything that I'm talking about, you can find on the Indivisible Rogers Park West Ridge newsletter, which is, you know, you just go right on that website and it just pops right up and has all the information that I'm going to be talking about. But so we have the canvassing, and we have postcard writing. There's a group of wonderful people who get together at Monarch Cafe at 1441 West Morse. Great neighborhood place. If you have,
0: it's also there. Their other address is 7010 North Clark.
1: That's right, and so that's the Morse Avenue one is next one September 30th at 6 to 8 o'clock, and so people are doing postcard writing. Which, you know, people in Indivisible, they're pretty sophisticated folks, and they research, like, what really moves the vote. And we know in Wisconsin, Michigan, and Iowa, and Georgia, it could be 100 votes that really decide this thing and could decide the Senate. So there's other things we're doing is voter protection, and there's a going to be a briefing about that, and that information is also on the website. And we're going to encourage people to make sure that they're registered. There's been a lot of funny business with registration that we're aware of, and you can text 59798 to see if you're registered, and that works out pretty well. We have, just kind of going through the list here, so there's canvassing and postcard writing, voter protection. We're doing voter registration, and so it turns out that our area is probably has the least number of people by population that are registered to vote. So there's a lot of people just, I don't know, haven't done it.
0: And why would you think that would happen in a pretty blue ward? Is that because we have a lot of non-citizens living in the ward?
1: May be the case. There's a lot of students who might live here and be registered in their home state, or maybe there are some people that just are feeling discouraged and not engaged.
0: Some people may be too far to the left and don't want to vote for the Democrats. I had that happen in my own family.
1: Yes,
0: one election.
1: Me too. I'm working on them.
2: One of the things you've got coming up, or that you do regularly, is democracy nuts and bolts.
1: That's
2: we all have an idea of what democracy is, but it's more than just voting, right?
1: Oh, absolutely. You know, what the Indivisible chapter is really saying is, do something every day. Just, you know, and so it's not only the things that our chapter is doing. We have this visibility thing. I get out there most Friday mornings at 7:30, 9 o'clock, standing on the corner with a group of neighbors with signs that I like my abolish ICE sign. But people have all sorts of things.
0: Now, that's on Sheridan Road, where, at TUI?
1: That's right, and then that's on Friday mornings, and Thursday afternoons at 4:30 rather, is at Ridge and Pratt, and there are two groups. It's not an actual connected to our chapter, but we do support it, and members of our steering committee are there. Let me just make sure we got everything in here. So one of the things, besides the things that we do in postcard writing, canvassing, phone banking is another thing that is listed on our website there with the information on how to do that. And that's something, you know, you could do from your own home. And that's a very effective method to motivate people to vote for progressive candidates. But, you know, as I mentioned, we're part of the Chicago Alliance, and their website is info@indivisiblechicago.com, Indivisible Chicago Alliance. You can just go on Google, you can find that. And they have a daily action information sheet there that really details a much broader kind of thing. So if you get on those two websites, either our local chapter or Chicago Alliance, people could find all sorts of ways to motivate people to vote in this incredibly important election that's coming up. And combining that with the benefit from the concert, we want to just not only change the government, but recognize that the government isn't everything that makes up our society. We as citizens, as neighbors, we can support each other. And that's what I really love about doing the concert, is that this is our neighbors helping our neighbors in solidarity, you know, and just because the government is as it is, doesn't mean that nothing could be done to be helpful.
0: You are listening to Live from the Heartland show for the week of September 25th. We are talking with neighborhood activist Bob Gottlieb about a benefit that Indivisible West Ridge Rogers Park is having on October 9th. And I understand you mentioned at the beginning of the talk, Bob, that all the funds from this wonderful event will be going to the Immigrant Solidarity Fund for Rogers Park in West Ridge. How about sharing a little more information on that outfit?
1: Yeah, I'd love to. There's two organizations, the Living Water Church and the North Side Community Resource group that have organized the Immigrant Solidarity Fund. And their campaign, I'm just reading off of their sheet mm-hmm. here, the campaign to support immigrant community individuals and their family members most at risk for arrest, detention, or disappearance and deportation. And what they provide emergency financial assistance for housing, food, legal support, medical and mental health care to our neighbors most in need. And they're concentrating on the neighbors in need from Rogers Park and West Ridge. There's other immigrant solidarity funds that are more broad, and this is kind of a chapter of them. So those wonderful people from Living Waters Church and Northside Community Resource, they're the organization, and so they are 501c3. They vet the families. They really make sure that the money is going to the right place. They keep good track of money. So we're going to take every dime that comes in to the concert and just write a check to them, and they know how to disperse the money in the best way. And we're just joining. There's so many wonderful organizations mm-hmm. there in our wonderful, diverse, loving community that we had no problem in identifying where to put the money.
2: So, Bob, how did you get involved? It seems to me you've got some years under your belt there, and is this the first time you've been sort of moved into political action, or is this a logical next step or a reprise? How did you get involved in Indivisible Rogers Park West Ridge?
1: Yeah, so I have to say that, I've been involved in the movement of one way or the other. I would say it really came back when I came back from Vietnam. I was 1970 and just mad as hell. I'm still mad as hell.
0: They try. Well, if you're that mad, we know that the president would call you a commie.
1: Oh, yeah, he would. I have a few words for him, too. It's one of the reasons my wife and I, we wanted to live in a progressive community and to be around people that shared our values. We raised our three children here. Adam's one of them. And in this community, and we love the diversity and the solidarity. I was so proud of our community during those horrible times of Midway Blitz. Mm-hmm. We're all out there with our whistles and doing the best we can. But in terms of the particular chapter, it was just friends of mine that we gathered together in Rick Keller's house. He's our leader now. And it was about 14 of us who decided to form this chapter. We really want to broaden it out. We want the 14 are the steering committee members, but we wanted it to be not just our thing, but the whole community. So everybody wants to be a member, mm-hmm. just sign up. We're open to everybody. We want to be as diverse as we can, to be as inclusive as we can, bring in more young people, and, keep this ball rolling.
0: That's the issue. Got to bring in these young people. We're hoping they're turning out. But, Bob, let me ask you one last short thing. We're going to run out of time. Can you share any information on how many people in Rogers Park West Ridge have been grabbed by ICE?
1: I wish I did know. I really have to say I don't know. But
0: it's hard to find out. That is
1: hard to find out. I think the Immigrant Solidarity Fund is helping about 200 people. I'm not exactly sure, but that is a number that I've heard. That isn't necessarily the fully inclusive number, but you know, it's just heartbreaking. We go around, mm-hmm. we see those signs, our neighbor abducted here and there.
0: Okay, well, Bob, we want to really thank you for coming on the show and sharing the information, particularly, well, both about the organization Indivisible Rogers Park West Ridge, as well as the event that you are having Friday the 9th at the United Church of Rogers Park, 1545 West Morse. And there's a lot of great music. Adam Gottlieb and the One Love Band, Valroy Dawkins will be with them. He's from Funkadaisy. Soul Monarchus, Zondo, and the Singing Resistance, Rogers Park. We've got a lot of wonderful people up here in the north end of the city. We got a lot of wonderful people throughout our city, and we're glad to be in Chicago where we stand up to groups like ICE.
1: That's
0: we want
1: right.
0: to thank you for coming on.
1: Can I just say one last quick
0: you
1: thing?
0: You bet you can. Go for it.
1: Katie Hogan's on our steering committee, and I'm so proud to be associated with you in the Heartland Cafe. I went there as, you know, in the 70s. They had the best newspaper rack in the world and good food. We miss it. And it's just so such an honor to be associated with anything regarding the Heartland Cafe.
0: You're the best, and I'll pay you later.
1: All right.
0: And for anyone who doesn't know, and I'm sure most people who tune into this show do know, Katie Hogan is the Sometimes host. Is one of the producers of this show, is very active in a number of groups, and was my longtime partner in the Heartland Cafe. So everybody here listening in or viewing us, however you're getting it, stay tuned. If you're doing radio, we're on the left end of the dial, and we'll be right back with more Live from the Heartland. And some of us are getting a little older, a little long in the tooth, a little sloppy in the chops, and we are concerned with aging. We think about it. I'm speaking for myself here, and we will be back with a guest who's going to talk to us about seniors getting together and talking. Be right back.

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1: This month, Co-Prosperity presents a solo show from Catherine Joy Hoopt, a creature who is aware of joy and despair and everything in between. 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Drawing on Chicago imagists, this work examines embodiment and subjectivity within an environment. It's a peek into a creature's inner world within outer world constraints. A creature who is aware of joy and despair and everything in between is on view from August 14th to September 25th only at Co-Prosperity.
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4: 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And it was recording on the 23rd of September for the week of the 25th of September. And we're putting a youthful spin on this because Michael is getting old, everybody. Anybody whose age begins with an even number, anyway. It's great. We've got a wonderful guest, Melissa Matola from Front Porch Well Connected, who is involved in a nonprofit that runs conversations for seniors nationwide and all kinds of events. And I got to meet Melissa over Zoom a couple of months ago. A good friend of mine regularly does an art history show program for them that people can tune into on Zoom and hear his opinions. I just thought it was a great opportunity to learn about how in the world we're living in, where people are stuck behind screens sometimes and feeling isolated, how we can build connections and get people together. So Melissa, it's great to have you with us, and thank you for joining us this week. And could you tell us a little bit about Well Connected and the work that you're doing?
5: Yeah, it's really great to be here. Thank you. So Well Connected is a program of Front Porch. Front Porch does senior residential housing mostly throughout California. Well Connected is funded through that nonprofit. And our program is all about reducing social isolation, particularly in older adults 60 and over. It's a free nationwide program. People are joining from the comfort of home. 365 days, we run programming, all different sorts of conversation groups as well as presentations to keep the mind stimulated as well as keep those connections going for folks that perhaps can't join community in person.
4: So what kind of conversations are the people having when they join one of these conversations?
5: Oh gosh, all sorts of different things in our groups, which is about 70% of the program that we run. We could do anything as simple as sharing gratitudes. We have a coffee break session and they're just chit-chatting away about things that are coming up in their daily lives. We have all different kinds of other topics that are more mentally stimulating perhaps. So we have art and history. We also have fun and games. So all different kinds of things that you can get into a conversation about.
4: And this is all online through is it Zoom you're using or some other technology?
5: Yeah, everything is virtual, everything is online, and that's one of the ways that we remain as accessible as possible to our community members. So everything is through Zoom.
4: Mm-hmm. And so people can just get in touch with you and then sign up to join a conversation?
5: Yeah, absolutely. So there will be a live person that's ready to register anybody who's interested in our programming. There is no cost to the program. And so you just call our 877 number, and one of our wonderful program coordinators will get you all set up, either Maria or Kelly. And, you know, apart from that, you know, everybody's welcome 60 and over, right? It's a free program. But apart from that, we're also looking for volunteers too. So in particular, people who have been educators in the past, make great facilitators, make great presenters. We have, in particular, like on our presentation side, we have armchair travel, which is really popular with folks. So if you have some photos that you want to share that maybe your family members are sick of seeing, come and bring those photos to Well Connected, and we want to hear all about it.
4: Mm-hmm. So armchair travel is what, someone focuses on a country and talks about traveling there, I'm guessing?
5: Yeah, a particular country, or maybe a particular aspect of that country. Maybe it's cuisine. Maybe it's the connections they made while traveling to that country. Mm-hmm. So yeah, armchair travel is a wonderful way to connect with our community, and really, you know, it's all about the storytelling.
4: Mike, you've got some armchair travel stories. I'm sure you could share some.
5: Right.
6: I'm over 60 too, so I could join in. I was wondering, Melissa, is this just for people on the West Coast that are involved with Front Porch, or is this something that seniors anywhere in the world could participate in?
5: We are a nationwide program, so we're open to anybody in the 50 states, and I believe we also have some participants outside of the 50 states as well. In particular, we have our sister program called Well Connected Español, and everything that we program is in Spanish. There is no translation. We have facilitators that run programming in Spanish, and we have facilitators particularly in that program that are outside of the United States.
6: Could you share some of the programs that you have and are coming up, and how do they get how do those things evolve? Are they suggestions from the participants, or are they from you all at Front Porch and Well Connected?
5: Yeah, it's really participant driven. I'm responsible for building the curriculum 3 times a year. So we have new programming 3 times a year. Right now we're filling for our winter session that runs from January to April. We really do listen to our participants and our volunteers who are running the programs that have, you know, that, you know, that really, that touch with our participants. They're running those programs, they're with those participants, you know, all the time. Some of those programs are running every single day. And so we really listen to, you know, what our community wants from us. So that's one, you know, way to ensure that we're providing program people really, really want. You know, the other aspect of it is I try my best to build in a variety. So looking at our winter session, I'm really proud to offer a lot more creative expression, creative arts and healing, because that's something that I know has been really, you know, particular interest for our community, and something that I'm really passionate about myself.
4: Could you give us one or two specific examples of what you got planned?
5: Yeah, absolutely. So we have a couple of neuroscientists that are part of our science and technology session for our presentation side, for our lifelong learning side. So I'm particularly interested in what they have to share. One is doing research in psychedelics, so she's going to bring a presentation about that. And there's someone else that is interested in how exercise how exercise affects Parkinson's. So she's done a lot of research on that. And so those are two really cool presentations that we have for our winter session coming up. We also have like an arts and healing, you know, presentation given to us. The presenter will be Marissa Finkelstein. I hope I'm pronouncing her name correctly. And she's out of NJPAC in New Jersey. And so she has, you know, whole background in how art heals and things like that. So those are three of the presentations that are coming up for the winter session I'm really happy about.
4: Mm-hmm. And so why are these conversations important?
5: Yeah. I I think that, you know, our mission is to reduce loneliness and social isolation. A lot of the seniors that are using our community, the reason they're connecting is because they don't have those connections in their day-to-day life for whatever reason. It might be that they're suffering, you know, medical conditions that are keeping them homebound. They may not have access to a senior center in their local area. Perhaps they're in a rural location. Maybe they have disabilities. We have a lot of participants that are low vision blind. And so they're connecting with us for that social connection. They're also connecting with us to keep their minds stimulated. And I really believe, you know, as a society, we're going through, you know, a crisis right now of loneliness in general. It doesn't matter, you know, if you're 80 years old or you're 12 years old. I think we're all really struggling with finding those places to connect, those other spaces. I think there was a real, you know, we had these community, you know, based activities that people, you know, got together and connected, be that, you know, a religious institution or a block party. You know, we don't see a lot of that anymore for one reason or another. In the absence of that, you know, people are really feeling this loneliness. And so our work is really to strive to put people together in contact and keep those conversations going and those connections going.
6: Melissa, being that you're involved with the aging and you've been doing it for a while, do you think that people who get involved live longer? And I ask that because I had a friend back in the 70s who worked at a senior home in Boston, and he said he got people involved in anti-war work around the Vietnam War, and they stopped dying, is the way he put it. Now, clearly, they're not going to stop dying forever, but do you think that that participating in these conversations with others is really an attribute that enhances people's longevity?
5: Absolutely. I feel like we're really just understanding how important social connection is. I think this is something that we've taken for granted, and community is really something that, you know, other countries, unfortunately, are doing better than us right now. If you're familiar with the philosophy behind the blue zones and the different countries where they have the people that are living the longest, much of that is due in part to this really beautiful, complex community social structure that they have ingrained, you know, in their lives. So yeah, it's about, you know, connection. It's about, you know, being there for one another. It's about having purpose. It's about knowing that, you know, your neighbor's got your back. If maybe you're not feeling well, you got, you know, support from family and friends. If you aren't, you know, doing well financially, it's about just having a conversation when you need one. You know, a lot of those natural mechanisms for connection have been taken away for one reason or another. And I think we're just beginning to understand how crucial and important that is to humans.
4: You're listening to Live from the Heartland on 88.7 FM WLUW and other venues. We are with Melissa Mottola of Well Connected, a front porch nonprofit that does work with seniors. I think one of the things, Melissa, we'd like to know is how did you get involved in this? Has this been what made Melissa decide that this is the work to pursue?
5: Yeah, you know, I just never thought about it. I was really lucky to have grown up in a multi-generational house. I know that that's less and less what people are experiencing, but I had the pleasure of knowing both my grandmothers and even my one of my grandfathers, and spending a lot of time, you know, with my grandparents. For me, I didn't see, you know, growing older as something that it wasn't a negative for me. It was something I saw strength in my grandparents. I saw, you know, connection. I was raised with one of my grandmothers in my house. She was cooking for us, you know, all the time. She spoke her own language. She spoke Italian, and she was really stubborn about learning English, although I do believe she understood everything, even though she didn't want to let on. but I had that connection, you know, with my grandparents that I don't think a lot of, you know, younger folks have that connection, you know, anymore for one reason or another. I started doing, my background was in HR. I decided I wanted to do something a little bit more meaningful. So I moved over to nonprofit and was doing grief support, where I was working a lot with older adult population. And this was just a natural fit after I moved to look for that same population, because I really realized, you know, my passion for supporting older adults.
4: Yeah. And you mentioned you have programming in both English and Spanish. And I believe you mentioned an 877 number for people to contact. Could you give us a number?
5: Yeah, it's 877-797-7299. They could also find out more at wellconnectedprogram.org. And you can email us there for more information as well.
4: And this is free for anybody over 60?
5: That's right.
4: Right. So
6: how do you check their ID? You don't want any youngsters slipping in there.
4: Yeah, I can't join. So
6: I had a question. As a senior athlete, at least in my mind, you know, I still go to the Y. I swim. I lift weights. I use the bike, the rowing machine. Do a little walking. I think that fitness is key, and I'm wondering how you incorporate that, if you do, in any way into your conversations, or if people are active not only in the conversation but also taking hikes. I was in a sauna yesterday, I admit, and I was talking with a fellow who was on his way to pick up his aunt, sister, or mother coming back from Scandinavia, and she is 100 years old, and she walks a mile a day. So I know there are plenty of people who are very young who can hardly walk, and there are plenty of people who are older who are walking. I'm just curious to know, as someone who will probably use your outfit sooner or later for some conversation, what the role of fitness plays in aging.
5: Oh, gosh. I think it's so important. My father is a fitness addict. He ingrained that and instilled that in me at a very young age. And his motto, if you ever talk to him, is just don't stop moving. And so I think he's like the healthiest near 80-year-old I have ever seen. He's playing against 20-year-olds on the tennis court, and that's almost every day. And many times he's beating them to a pulp. And I think that's something else that we are just beginning to really understand, you know, just how important exercise and movement is. I think that these things are free. Exercise is free for the most part. You can just take a walk, you know, outside in nature. They're prescribing this in Europe. It's called social prescribing. So they get it there. And it's like, you know, the U.S. just has to catch on.
4: And it's difficult in some communities to walk safely outside. And you also mentioned some people may not physically be able to exercise in that way. And so these conversations support all types of people at all stages of aging, I
5: Absolutely.
4: Think. And especially in a society that is aging, as we know, with the baby boomers and so forth, it seems that building these community connections is really an important aspect of what we're going to have to do over the next 10, 20 years.
5: Yeah, you know, at Well Connected, it's all about accessibility. People can join not just online, but through the phone. And we have presenters that are all coached in, you know, understanding that this is really an audio experience. So we have some movement classes coming up for the winter session, and we try to incorporate that whenever we can. We've got some chair yoga, and we have some fall prevention and balance groups that are coming up for the fall as well. And so it's really about meeting the participant, you know, where they're at. We have presentations about, you know, exercise, and they could be, you know, other level for folks that are definitely more active. But for some of these groups, we try to, again, just meet people where we're at, where they're at, and try to provide programming, you know, that's, they're able to, we have an occupational therapist that's joining us for the winter session as well. And so it's all about like modifying those daily behaviors to be able to continue doing them. Maybe it's not in the way that they had done it, you know, 20 years ago, even 10 years ago, 5 years ago, but you could still do the activity with some modification. And so again, just meeting our participants where they're at.
6: We're in a rough time in the country, probably in the world. And I did Google something like progressive policy issues for aging. And I came up with what came up was economic security, long-term care, reforming it, creating inclusive infrastructure so older adults can live safely with dignity. Do any of these things come up? Are some of these discussions not just like about art and stuff, but real serious about suffering and issues that confront aging folks?
5: Gosh, you know, all the time. You know, one of the groups that I really recommend for somebody that's joining Well Connected for the first time, especially, you know, people that are interested in volunteering for us, is to come and join our gratitude session. It's a, you know, half an hour session. It runs every single day, first session of the morning. People get on there and they share what they're grateful for, but you hear a lot about, you know, their lives and what they're going through. And that could be, you know, financial insecurity. That could be, you know, even food insecurity. That could be, you know, living in an area that isn't safe, that they feel like, you know, they're not thriving. Mm-hmm. They're surviving, but they're not thriving. And then at the end of, you know, sharing those very tough shares, you know, they're talking about what they're grateful for, you know, mm-hmm. a bird out the window or a walk that they were able to take mm-hmm. with a friend that week because somebody had the time for them, right? And so, yeah, these are all, you know, topics that are, you know, very near to our seniors that we work with on Well Connected. A lot of them, you know, have are financially insecure, and you know, this is what this programming is all about.
4: Yeah, I mean, we were talking before, myself and Mike. You know, the famous tragic case here in Chicago 30 years ago, when over 700 people died in a heat wave, many of whom were isolated seniors living alone.
5: Yeah.
4: And sort of this recognition of aging in place, particularly maybe for a senior who is their spouse has passed away and their children have moved to another state, and they sometimes feel quite isolated. But also, I think the programs accept everybody. You know, I think your programs accept anybody who wants to be engaged in conversation or just see a fun presentation.
5: Yeah, exactly. You know, our population is very diverse. You know, you want to think of our groups as kind of sitting on your living room couch and talking with some folks that you've invited over for coffee or dessert. You want to think of our, you know, presentations as, you know, educational, you know, presentations that are being brought to you by professionals throughout the nation. And so people join a little bit of both, or maybe they have a preference, but there really is something for everyone.
4: And I think you mentioned earlier in passing, you don't have to have a computer to participate. You can join by phone.
5: Yeah, absolutely. Again, accessibility and meeting people where they're at is really everything that we try to strive for. So people can join us by phone if they're not able. And also, we provide call outs through our wonderful volunteers. So if somebody, you know, is having hand dexterity problems and they can't even dial a phone, we have, you know, volunteers that are making call outs to particular individuals that need that extra support mm-hmm. so that they can mm-hmm. still join the programming.
4: That's great. We're with Melissa Matola of Well Connected, a front porch nonprofit that does connections for seniors. And Mike, being in the target audience, Mike, because I'm too young, what's your question for Melissa?
6: Well, I was hoping that Melissa Matola could pretend she

0: I'm just wondering what are the programs that we would ask for, the way we would like the things involved, so that people were really taken care of from, not only from birth, but all the way to death.
1: I think universal health care. Let's start there. Let's just give everybody, an even platform from which to kind of rise. I think that's the number one thing. I think, there are certain things that we know are free and provide, all of these, wonderful things that other countries are already doing, and that, again, we just have to catch up with. That's providing, social connection, making sure someone's checking in on these vulnerable seniors that are living alone. If your mind starts to decline, and you're by yourself, who's there to help you navigate a really complicated, system, between, there's tons available, but if you don't know how to access it, that becomes really, really difficult. So ensuring that there's a way to get the information and get seniors, signed up for things around nutrition, exercise, social connection, and then having that, fundamental baseline of just universal health care. Let's start there.
2: I think the other thing is, yeah, this idea of universal design, cities. Cities, we live in Chicago here. The city was built in the late 19th century, really designed for a particular type of individual, like sort of, a healthy, probably somebody in their 50s or 30s even. And our cities are not necessarily designed for aging safely in place as well. Everything from curb cuts and sort of, traffic signals. I think there's many little things that we can do, and it sounds like conversations across your group, range so widely that people can talk about almost anything that interests them.
1: Yeah, absolutely. Accessibility is a huge one. Physical accessibility, being able to make a city more walkable, more signage, more time to cross the street, all these kinds of things. But again, there, I think for seniors in particular, that are maybe more isolated, there also has to be a call to get out of the house, so I think Europe does a really great job of having these, beautiful, communal areas that people get out and they look for their neighbors and they know their neighbors are going to be there. People are wondering where they are if they don't show up and they check on them. It's very natural. I don't know how we build that into, our infrastructure. I think that, part of the United States and, everything that we're all about is individualism and our individual rights and how, pulling ourselves up from the bootstraps. And I think that's really important and it's made us who we are. But I think that there also needs to come an appreciation for the community aspect of things that is really, really hurting our society.
0: We're all for community and collective action, and we want to thank you, Melissa Mottola, for coming on the show today. We want to also thank Bob Gottlieb of Rogers Park Westridge Indivisible, and they are having a concert at the United Church of Rogers Park on Friday night, October 9th, with the One Love Band. And I want to thank everybody who makes this show possible, from the co-hosts Ewan Hague, producer Katie Hogan and Tom Clark, engineer Hal James. I'm Michael James. We encourage you all to do good in the world, because the world needs all the good that you do, that I do, particularly what we all do together. All power to the people, over and out, till next week.
3: She can.

0: been your host.
1: Are you doing?
0: Until next time, remember, do good in the world because the world needs the best all the good can. That you do, that I do, that we do together. All power to the people.
1: Tell me, are you doing? Are you doing the best you can?

0: Lumpen Radio has been broadcasting live from Bridgeport ever since 2016. Wow, a whole decade of low power to the people. 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

0: 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I am Cynthia Salgado, and welcome back to Episode 5 of Round the Board, the series where we navigate through the city during its historic transition to its first fully elected school board. We will be making stops with candidates, educators, and experts, especially across the south and southwest side of the city. At every stop, we will ask the same basic question: who should help shape the future of Chicago Public Schools? Last episode, my co-host Leslie Hurtado spoke with Yesenia Lopez and Erica E. Diaz-Chavez, the candidates for Chicago Board of Education, Subdistrict 7B. The candidates discussed some of the biggest issues facing CPS and District 7B families: the district's budget and school staffing, special education services, student safety, immigration enforcement near schools, and how the board should hold CPS accountable. Candidates also discussed their priorities, records, and approaches to the decisions that could shape classrooms and school communities across Chicago. Priorities, experience, and one's vision for CPS are things voters should be looking at when casting their votes in a couple of months. That is why, today, we ask that and more with two candidates running for Subdistrict 7A. For candidates, we have current board member Emma Lozano. Lozano was appointed to this role almost 2 years ago and is a longtime activist in Chicago. Her brother, the late Rudy Lozano, was also known for his work in the city. The second candidate is Jesus Ayala Jr., a Chicago native who campaigned 2 years ago but did not make it on the ballot. Subdistrict 7A includes parts of the following neighborhoods: Pilsen, Little Village, Near West Side, Medical District, Little Italy, West Loop, Chinatown, Archer Heights, and Garfield Ridge. As mentioned in our presidential episode, the Chicago Teachers Union and the Service Employees International Union, Illinois State Council, who were once political allies, though still endorsing the same candidates at time, remain divided on strategy. The same goes for subdistricts. Emma Lozano, current board member, is being endorsed by CTU, while Jesus Ayala Jr. counts with the support of SEIU. Let's welcome Jesus Ayala Jr., who we will be hearing from first today. 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I am Cynthia Salgado, and welcome back to Episode 5 of Round the Board. On Election Day, you will have to cast two votes. One is for the president of the board, and the other is for the person who will represent the subdistrict you live in. Here with us, we have Jesus Ayala Jr., a candidate for Subdistrict 7A. Ayala is a proud Chicago native, son of Mexican immigrants, and CPS graduate. Learning English in school, mentors, and opportunities helped shape his path. Ayala has since then dedicated his career to creating those same opportunities for students. Jesus, thank you so much for coming to speak with us today.
1: Thank you for having me.
0: In addition to the background that we provided, is there anything you believe is important to add for our listeners to know about your background or your experience?
1: Yes. So I appreciate the quick rundown on my background. I am a proud of the Chicago Public Schools, born and raised in Chicago, proud son of immigrant parents. They came to this country in search of a better life, and they found that by opening up a small business, so they sell fruits and vegetables at the buyer's flea market, and they worked really hard. I would go with them on the weekends. What they could not provide for me, I was fortunate enough to get through schooling. So ever since, I've just dedicated my life to public service and education, served with City of Chicago, served with 1 Million Degrees, and most recently at Metro Squash, working alongside families to make sure students have the resources they need.
0: Can you share an experience in CPS, like you mentioned, you're a product of CPS, with either mentors or specific opportunities that gave you the drive to go back and help students? I recently was kind of browsing and saw that you were helping with mock interviews. So can you kind of share of where that motivation or a time that inspired you to go back and help?
1: Yes. And geez, I mean, there are so many actors and stakeholders in the education system that don't get enough credit, and the work they do is not seen. And really, I truly believe it takes a village to raise a child. For me, I think the turning point was getting into Chicago Scholars, being paired with mentors from professional sectors who helped me through the college application process, helped me do some mock interviews, helped me earn scholarships in college. And, you know, schools, those professionals there are working really hard, but they're also stretched thin. It's hard for college counselors to fully tend to every student. So I was very fortunate to be a part of Chicago Scholars and gain additional mentorship through that process. But there were many adults along the way who took a special interest in me, provided me a little bit of a nudge to get on the right track. So I always considered myself to be a student on the margin, never really a troublemaker, but also never really excelling in school, and just fortunate to have adults nudge me in the right direction. And I think Chicago Scholars was the trajectory changer for me.
0: You know, I think that's one of the programs, as a Chicago Scholar alum myself, nice. One of the programs that you kids see and it's like, oh, but I have to apply, but I have to write an essay, but I have to do this. But I feel like in the long run, it pays off and they help you. They're with you along the way up until, at least for myself, until I finish undergrad. So that's a nice fact we have there.
1: Nice.
0: Again, going back to the fact that you are a CPS alum, a product of CPS, thinking back to when you were a student, what do you wish was set as a priority back then?
1: Yes. So when I was in high school, like I said, I consider myself to be a student on the margin. I fell asleep a lot in school. I was not always interested in all the subjects before me. And I went to a school where the schedule was kind of defined based on the track you were on. If you were on an AP honors course schedule, that's the course schedule you took. And then there was like two variations, A-day, B-day schedule. I don't feel like I had a lot of room to explore my own interests and passions. I think if I had been given some space and time to explore, I might have found something that I would have taken to and then committed myself a little bit more to that. So I kind of remember my high school days being very lazy and sleepy. And I think if I had more opportunities to explore, I probably would have found something I would have been more passionate about at the time.
0: So you would say probably more opportunities, whether that be different classes, or would you expand that to even after school?
1: Yes, yeah, and that's a great question, because I think it's all of the above, but it's interesting like what decisions we give students at what points of their education career and at what points of their day. So like how do students start their day before school, before classes, during school, and as well as after school. My school offered after school programs, but they were pretty defined to what was available and what they had access to. So if you know, we were lucky one quarter, I think we had a guitar instructor, and that was something I was interested in. But once that adult is gone, that program is gone. So being able to offer a diversity of options that are consistent from caring adults who are willing to put in the work and at all stages of the day, so even before school or during school or after school.
0: I think you touch on an important point of, you know, sometimes those opportunities are there, but not for all 4 years, or maybe the funding is gone and, you know, something that we were interested in, we can no longer have the opportunity to be a part of. What are three main things you wish to accomplish if elected to represent Subdistrict 7A?
1: Yes. So my first priority is I want to make sure that the school board is student-centered. I want to make sure that the board is focused on students. There's reporting, independent reporting out there, right, that the board is not focusing enough time on student discussions. And I think all matters the board takes up should be rooted in students. And that includes the student experience, student growth, and student outcomes. So just making the board a little bit more focused on students. There's a couple ways to do that. I think it's the board's job to explain why they're taking up so much time on certain matters and relate that back to how it impacts all of our students in the district. I also want to make sure that the board is accountable and present. So the board members should be present at all board meetings. They should be present in the community. They should come back and explain what topics are being discussed, how it relates to students, and what the impact of those topics are, and then get feedback as they're crafting these policies and resolutions to make sure that the community voice is included. I've met several local school council members who don't know who our board member is, and I think that's a lost opportunity, as local school council members are also volunteer caring adults who are volunteering their time and have insights at the school level that can inform the board level policymaking.
0: Is there anything else that you have heard people are looking for when it comes to a representative of the Board of Education?
1: Yes, and it's interesting because our district is pretty diverse. It kind of starts up in the West Loop area and then snakes all the way down to kind of LeClaire Courts area. So I've heard a diversity of opinions and priorities from a variety of stakeholders, including families with students in the system, families who've opted out of CPS, property taxpayers. I think like the through line for me is that everybody wants what's best for the students, and they're honest about not having all the answers, but they want better than they receive. They want better than their kids receive, and they're even willing to pay for it, provided that that money is transparently seen as a through line for this is where my investment is going and making sure that it reaches the classrooms and students.
0: What do you believe is important to address in a race like this?
1: First and foremost, I think we need to understand what the board does, what responsibilities they have, what powers they have, the limitation behind those powers. I think it's important for board members to understand the context of the district coming out of the pandemic, with the budget we have and with the students we serve, as well as understanding the demographic changes and the trend lines for the future. So how do we best serve students today while still honoring the promise we're making to serve students tomorrow? So I'm all in agreement that our schools should be doing better for school lunches, but I think it's a board member's responsibility to point out which policies they're going to change, how they're going to budget for it, what contracts and what authority they actually have over all this to realize that change.
0: You kind of touched on like making sure that people understand the role of the board, right? I also recently saw that you wish for there to be a sort of a forum, right? I wanted to ask if it's, you mentioned a forum specifically for 7A or for all districts. Is this just to get to know the candidates better or for the community to go out and really understand more, one, the board, two, who they're voting for?
1: Yeah, that's a great question. So it's both in short, but I think it's important because this is still brand newish and it's still confusing even for candidates. And I tried running 2 years ago, and even then it was kind of hard to make sense of the whole district sub-district, and it's a governing role, but you're serving all students at CPS, but you're still representing a subsection of the city. So I think there's room and there's a need to inform the community on what these positions do, especially since they've operated without elections for so long. But I think also more importantly, more timely for this election is here are the people who are stepping up to run. Here's their values. Here's their ideals and ideas. Do they fully understand the role and what are they planning to do with it? The community should also get an opportunity to hear from the candidates before casting their vote.
0: You mentioned yourself 2 years ago, you campaigned to get your name on the ballot for the Chicago School Board. After being challenged and not making it on the final ballot, you worked alongside others and remained involved in those elections. Fast forward to now, 2 years later, here we are, and you're running again for essentially the same seat. Why?
1: Yes, and to go back a little bit, 2 years ago, this was all brand new, and mm-hmm. Even I struggled to get answers when I would call the State Board of Elections because it was so new. There were some people who weren't even aware that this was happening and were a little bit skeptical about, like you're saying, there's going to be a brand new office on the November ballot in 2024. So there was a learning curve there on the politics and the government side for me. But I've always been committed to students. At the time, I was working at Metro Squash, and up until a couple weeks ago, I was still at Metro Squash. So my through line for my career has always been public service and in education, knowing that education is like the one thing we can invest in to change the trajectory of a family's socioeconomic status. So I've stayed involved. I got a little bit more involved on the campaign, political governance side and systems-wide thinking. But serving students is my career. It's my bread and butter. So I've worked at Metro Squash, mentored students throughout the time as well. And to your point, also got a chance to volunteer at a couple mock interviews at Juarez Community Academy. So serving students, I see this as an extension of my work.
0: So from then to now, what would you say has changed in terms of whether that be your campaign or what you envision?
1: Yes, and I'll add that 2 years ago, I thought there was a real opportunity to make sure that the school board was focused on student-centered decision-making. It was a brand new office. It was unpaid. So I thought this is like the one opening that we have a chance to get this right. I probably feel a little bit more stronger about that now, just having seen how this current board is governing, is that we really need to get the politics and the non-student-centered, non-education focus out of the school board. And as naive as that may sound in a town like Chicago, at least that's what everybody tells me, is that I do still think there's an opportunity to get this right and make sure that good people are on the board serving our students.
0: So is that kind of what you envision for this school board? Currently, we're operating on a hybrid school board, but now we're going into the historic moment where everyone is getting voted in, right? So is that kind of what you envision for this fully elected board?
1: Yes, it's. I mean, that would be my dream. I'm not up to date on all the districts. I'm not up to date on how everything is shaping out. I will say that with an appointed board, you were kind of at the whims of the mayor. So even if you had a good mayor who appointed good people on the board, it was only temporary until the next mayor came in. So now we have the opportunity to elect our board members. And regardless of whether the person's background is in education or not, you would just hope that they're student-centered. So that's my dream for a fully elected school board made up of 21 members, that they're all bringing diverse experiences and backgrounds, whether it's education forthright, like former teachers or current, I guess it would have to be former teachers, educators, students, even alumni of the school district, but also industry professionals. We all have a stake in education. A strong community schools equal strong communities, and I think everyone I've talked to buys into that. So here's an opportunity for people to step up and make up a board that is student-centered and focused on student outcomes.
0: Now, for our Spanish speakers, I would like to ask you, ¿por qué votar por Jesús Ayala?
1: Sí, gracias. 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
0: ¿Cuáles son tus prioridades para CPS?
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0: Jesús, muchas gracias. Thank you so much for coming to speak with us today. Is there anything else you would like to add or anything else that you would like to touch on?
1: Just thank you so much for having me. I'm sure it's a logistical challenge to get all the candidates and scheduling together. So I really appreciate that there's a channel for me to speak to the voters directly. And to your point, I would love to work with the other candidate to make sure that the community has more opportunities to hear from us.
0: Well, thank you so much for being here with us today. This was the conversation with Jesús Ayala Jr., and thank you so much for listening to episode 5 of Round the Board.

0: Let's take a listen now to what some of the Southwest Side community members have to say about CPS and this upcoming Chicago Board of Education elections. We will hear first about the experience a mother has with her two children in CPS. She will talk about school lunches as well as the expectations she has for the school board priorities.
1: Do you know what the Board of Education is?
2: The Board of Education is kind of run a central board that decides kind of the policies, the rules, what's happening amongst the Chicago public schools. And I believe now it's all the board members are now being elected, whereas in the past they were nominated.
1: Great. So you're aware that there is an upcoming election?
2: Yes.
1: Good. What would you say are the main concerns for these elections as of the current state of CPS?
2: I think for me it's important that we have a board that is representing the needs of the families and parents. I understand that, you know, the impact of the education is in part for the entire community. Where I get concerned is the motivations behind the people that are going to be running or who are going to be elected and who they're representing, right? And as a parent of two kids at a public school, you know, I feel really comfortable sending them here at Roscoe. I'm really happy with the education here, and I'm really happy with the resources they have. Of course, we can always use more, and I would love for all the schools in the city to, for all parents and families to feel as good as they do in the way that I do here.
1: Great, thank you. And as a parent, what would you say that your kids most oftentimes express as a worry or as a, I don't want to frame it as a dissatisfaction, but what are your kids' concerns with their education or with their experience inside of a school?
2: See, my kids are, they're starting fourth grade and first grade, and so I think overall they're very happy. But I think where I do see is, and maybe it's not expressed by them, but, you know, if they are in classes where there's a lot of them or not enough staff to support the needs of all the students, everybody feels that. And I do think they, the school does their best to support all their students, but, there's not enough staff, right? Maybe more counselors or more teachers or more money for MTS or programs that would help students that are behind. I think my kids are doing well academically. They're in the after-school programs, which I rely on as a working parent. For example, like a lot of our after-school budget was cut, and so the school worked very hard to create partnerships with the community to either make it more affordable, but we have to pay, or to find grant money. And so I think that's the part where it's sometimes the lack of resources to support the overall needs. But to be honest, like, my kids are still doing well, and so I think maybe parents of students that are like in middle school where they're about to apply to high school, like, maybe they have more academic concerns, but right now, you know, my school's figuring it out, right?
1: Right. One final question, and is that a hot potato of these elections is school lunches. Do you have anything to say about that topic?
2: I mean, one of my kids doesn't eat the lunch, but she's a very picky eater. One of my other kids, we're grateful to have the lunch, but yeah, sometimes it's a mixed bag. That might be a place to invest in, but at the same time, right, like, it is something that is offered for free, and so we offset it. Now we're in a position where we can offset, where I can pack a lunch, and I recognize that maybe some families can't, and so if that might, you know, that might be something that would be worth investing more funding into.
1: Thank you, Lorena,
2: for your time.
1: Good day.
0: Following up next, we have the testimony directly from a student at CPS.
1: Hello, how's it going?
3: Good.
1: Good. We would like to ask you, what is your experience studying here?
3: It feels like easy. It's easy, and the teachers are nice. Yeah. I think that's it.
1: Great. Do you think there are any issues right now with the school?
3: No. Everything is fine.
0: Now that we've heard about the experience of a student in CPS, let's take a listen to what a parent has to say about his wishes regarding special programs for every kid in this city.
1: What would you say should be the main worries for the next Chicago Board of Education be with, especially with this sub-district we're in?
4: Well, you know, I'm a parent, and I want my student and every student in the city to have every opportunity to explore their unique talents. So I think no matter where you are in Chicago, I think your children should be able to go to school with, or have the options to go to school that have arts programs and athletic programs and foreign language programs, and, you know, those opportunities to explore who they are themselves, what their strengths are, and to make connections with others.
1: Right, great. And so one final question would be, have you ever heard your child complain, like raise a complaint about their education or their experience at school?
4: No, not really. No, you know, I'm pretty happy with the education that my kid's getting here at our local neighborhood school.
1: Great. Thank you so much for your time today. Have a good one.
4: Thank you.
0: And before we go on break, let's hear about the mom and her issues with CPS and their communication.
1: Do you know what the Chicago Board of Education is?
5: So the Chicago Board of Education, who oversees the Chicago Public Schools? Yeah, I mean, they oversee how Chicago Public Schools flow and the programs, I mean, what's best for the public.
1: Right. Do you know there's an upcoming election to vote for the Chicago Board of Education?
5: No, I didn't.
1: And so what would you say are the main concerns the Chicago Board of Education should worry about regarding CPS?
5: Well, I don't know enough to know what they should be focusing on, but maybe involving parents in the community more and what they are doing so that we can have an opinion in what they're doing. Yeah. Having all three of my kids in CPS, the thing that I struggle with the most is probably like just direct communication with administrative staff.
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9: With Aquí la Chida One, Aranza Cortés Caram, en el estudio imaginario de Charlie García. Primer y tercer miércoles del mes, 6:00 p.m. en punto.
10: Remember that you are listening to Round the Board, where we are doing a special coverage on the upcoming Chicago school board elections. We are going on a short break. When we return, we will welcome candidate Emma Lozano and hear about her priorities and experience to continue in her role as a sub-district 7A representative.
0: You are listening to Round the Board, a school bus inspired radio series where we're doing a special coverage on the Chicago Board of Education upcoming elections. Before we take a listen to Emma Lozano's and Cynthia Salgado's conversation, let's first keep hearing about what the Southwest Side community members have to say about their experience in CPS. First, we will hear about a mom who has transitioned from a Montessori to a CPS school. She will tell us about her experience dealing with bullying and how she finds that CPS is not supporting special education programs.
1: Thank you for being with us today. Do you know what the Chicago Board of Education is?
11: They run the education systems in Chicago.
1: Great, amazing. And so what would you say are the main concerns with your kids' education right now, with their experience in school, that they should address, considering that there's an upcoming election and it's the first election where all of them are being voted?
11: I feel like they're doing a disservice right now to a lot of our children, because academically they're not where they need to be in comparison to other places. And I'm really struggling because we went from a Montessori school into the CPS school, and trying to transition between the two has been really difficult. I mean, I feel like environmentally there's a lot of, you know, disparities between the classes and things like that, which has a huge impact on the children's learning experience. And it shouldn't be a privilege for everyone to have the best education. And I think, like, you know, in comparison to privatized schools versus public, it's a huge difference. And I think everybody should have the right to have that experience, you know, to great education. You shouldn't just have to have money to do that, you know? So I hope, yeah, that's good.
1: Right, thank you so much. Another question is, based on that experience, could you talk about where the difference lies? Is it special programs? Yeah. Is it, for instance, bilingual programs, art programs?
11: Yeah, I think I would say the children really need to have some type of outlet outside of the academics too. And a lot of those resources have been stripped away because of funding and budgeting. And with the privatized sectors, they have those resources. And you can see a huge difference in emotional awareness and the children's well-being. So, yeah, I think we should all have that, you know, accessibility.
1: Right, thank you. And so one final question would be, if you have ever heard your kid raising some type of concern about not only their education but their experience at school, would you be able to tell us?
11: I feel like we've had a significant amount of bullying that we dealt with, because a lot of the disparities with different, you know, incomes, they don't have the resources, emotional well-being, to really tap into their mental health as other, you know, schools do. And I see they're trying to implement, you know, certain practices for mental health, but it's still not enough, because the ratio between, like, counselors or social workers in comparison to the amount of students that they have, it just doesn't suffice. So they need a funding for that. So then that would, you know, cut down crime and everything. And then bullying policies, they need better bullying policies in place for sure, because that was the biggest thing that we dealt with. And so, yeah.
1: I'm sorry to hear that, but thank you so much for your time today. Any last thing you would like to tell us?
12: Yes. Okay. Great. I want to be on TV you. Again. Oh my goodness.
10: I am Cynthia Salgado, and welcome back to episode 5 of Round the Board. On election day, you will have to cast 2 votes. One is for the president of the board, and the other is for the person who will represent the sub-district you live in. Here with us, we have Emma Lozano, pastor, current board member, and a candidate for sub-district 7A. Lozano, renowned for her advocacy against overcrowding in public schools and her support for bilingual education, her grassroots efforts have been instrumental in affecting positive change in the Chicago public school system, highlighting the educational needs of underrepresented families. Pastor Lozano's commitment to improving educational opportunities directly contributed to the establishment of the Rudy Lozano School. She has also played a significant role in the fight for undocumented immigrant parents, advocating for their right to vote and run for local school council positions. Nationally, Pastor Lozano is a leader in the immigrant rights movement, working tirelessly to secure legal protections for the approximately 11 million undocumented individuals living in the United States. Her advocacy combines her faith, community engagement, and relentless pursuit of justice, making her a powerful voice for change in the education sector and beyond. Through her work, she continues to inspire hope and resilience among the communities she serves. Emma, thank you so much for joining us today and welcoming this conversation to get voters informed before hitting the polls in a couple months.
13: I want to, you know, say that how much I appreciate this opportunity to be able to, you know, reach out to the people who listen to the radio today.
10: Well, thank you so much for that. In addition to what I kind of already mentioned, could you provide two more important moments of your background that give you the experience to be reelected?
13: I would just say that it was a fundamental time for transformation when I attended a meeting where they were discussing what the criteria would be for the local school councils that we have fought for decades, for parents and community to be able to have a voice in our students' education at their schools. And I remember that meeting because the criteria came up and they said, what should the criteria be? And some people said it should be the same as when we go vote for president of the United States. I said, no. I think the criteria should be that you only have to have a child in the school or live within the boundaries of the school. And you would have the right to vote in those elections and also run as a candidate. That was a revolutionary move, and that was a victory, I think, that has not been recognized with the, you know, the capacity that it has had in our entire community, because that's when undocumented parents were able to vote. And they came out in record numbers in the beginning of the LSEs. We hit the front page of the Tribune and about how we were, people said, where did they come from? Well, they've always been there, but they were never given them the right. And my right now ministry is that they be able to vote in these elections for their candidate for the Board of Education, but they're not able to. And that's so unfair because they're the stakeholders. They're the ones that tienen niños in the high school. They have children in the elementary and special ed, and they don't have a voice in these elections. You know, so I say everyone who comes out to vote, there's 30 other people behind them that want to vote and can't. And that is going to be my job to change that.
10: For the past 2 years after being appointed to your seat, what are, let's say, about three main things that you've learned since serving on the board? I know you have an extensive background, but primarily when, you know, you were appointed, what is something that you have learned during your time?
13: Well, I learned about the Opens Meeting Act and it has me questioning why that even exists, because you can't put more than five people together to have a conversation or to strategize, because it will violate the Open Meetings Act. And I think that has been a way to kind of strangle our movement, because we need to come together. We need to have dialogue. We need, and just saying five at a time, then you have to have how many more meetings to be able to, you know, extend to another comrade on the school board your idea or your message or the complaint that you have from your community, to be able to share that idea so that we can strategize together. I think that is created to really hold us back, not move us forward. But we're intelligent enough to know how to strategize, even though with these limitations. But I learned that, and that's not the way we work in our community with the asambleas that we have. We try to bring more of the people, the stakeholders, together as we can, and we try to have these discussions and these dialogues as long as they take until we resolve the issues.
10: Yeah, I think the Opens Meeting Act is something that definitely, the public, it's not knowledge to us, right? And people think that we should have access to all of the meetings, and we should, but that's not always the case with all bodies of government or, you know, whatever other entities. Can you provide a specific vote that the board reached that you are proud to have been part of in the last almost 2 years now?
13: I think the last budget that we passed was also a challenge for everybody on the board, because we were looking at 900 positions being closed that were CICAs, that were teacher positions that would totally affect the classroom. And it was because we don't have the money. And why don't we have the money? It's because the state of Illinois owes us $2 billion and they haven't paid their bills. And we were basically saying, you have to pay your bills. We're setting this in your lap because you're the one who's causing the crisis, and therefore pay up. And it was difficult because there were some people on the board that were saying we were being fiscally irresponsible and we should just accept the cuts. No, we're tired of asking, you know, getting used to asking for less when we don't have enough. Now it's time for those who owe us and the billionaires to be taxed too, so that they can invest in our children instead of divesting in our communities. So to me, that was an awesome moment for many of us because we were being told, you know, the state is not going to pay. Well, now it's in your lap. And we started the first day of school, all the children smiling, all the teachers there, and our CICAs there meeting them for our security reasons in case I showed up. Everything, first day of school was good. And now it's our turn, and us finding the unity in the labor movement and you know, educators, parents, community people, elected officials to come together and let's go get the money. And let's make sure that we don't have a midterm crisis.
10: Actually, this is something that community members have brought up. Let's take a listen.
1: What would you say are the main concerns that the Chicago Board of Education should have regarding CPS?
14: Regarding CPS, I would say the budgetary needs. I know recently they had laid off a bunch of teachers. I don't know what may have happened to that. And I also am not sure what the impact was here at Orozco specifically.
10: Yeah, definitely. I know there was a lot of talk and speculation of what schools even open on time. Like, what do the kids make it to the first day of school? Because there's so many uncertainties. And, you know, that's not a way that anyone should live, especially a lot of parents, a lot of undocumented parents rely on school because they don't have the money for childcare.
13: Exactly. And that's why I'm also, as part of my campaign, is to ask for full day pre-K. Can you imagine? I have an alderman that has triplets and he needs to be able to, he's an alderman and his wife is working. So they need a place where they can go to a school, drop off their children for a full day of pre-K with educators waiting for them with the skills to be able to teach the babies, right? And full-day pre-care is one of my main, you know, issues that I'm fighting for.
10: I know in my generation, not to age myself, but I had half-day pre-K, and that was not too long ago. Why do you wish to continue in a demanding, non-paid position? You know, you already do so much outside of this position, so why do you wish to continue?
13: Sometimes, you know, it's not a hard question to answer, but when I get up in the morning and I have four devices and I have to look in four different emails to see where I'm at and who's asking and exactly, then I wonder about that. But it's my ministry. It's also part of my faith, and it's also part of my legacy that, you know, when do you stop fighting for justice? When you get it. Mm-hmm. And so I'm not done yet, and I'm going to continue to do this, and it motivates me every day to do it. I'm a mom. I'm a grandparent now. You know, I was on a local school council. I was part of those meetings. So I feel like I have enough experience under my belt to really, really make some transformational change for the children of the Chicago Public Schools.
10: We're kind of covering the fact that this is historic, right? all of the members are being voted.
13: Yeah, it's a first elected school board. We fought for this for decades.
10: Yeah. 2 years ago, roughly 2 years ago, you were appointed. Currently, we have a hybrid board of like half of the members were voted in, half were appointed. How do you feel about the transition to a fully elected board?
13: I'm so excited because during the time that I've been serving as an appointed board member, those that were elected were always, and some of them didn't agree with the way I thought, a few of them, seven. Anyways, they would always say, well, we're elected, you know, okay, now it's going to be a fully elected school board. And I expect to be on the next school board. And this way they can't use that, like you were appointed or you were a rubber stamp or anything like that. I could never be a rubber stamp for anyone, even though I really respect my mayor and that. But I could never be a rubber stamp for anyone. For anyone to think that, it's just BS, you know, like trying to propagandize who I am and to maybe support my opponent.
10: You just talked about like full day pre-K kindergarten.
13: Full day pre-K, full day kindergarten, all of that. You know, can you imagine being a parent that works and you drop your child off and you have to find somebody to pick them up? You know, that leads to a lot of different anxiety unnecessary when a school is in your community and in our Constitution is to provide that child with the education they deserve. And the younger, we have all these statistics that prove that the earlier they go to school, the better they are socially and educationally and just on all levels, you know, even physically, because now they're doing more, they're learning more, they're socializing with other kids, and they're getting the education that they deserve. So it has to be. And I believe in after-school programs. Even after school, there should be a program where there's tutors there to help them with their homework or if they have a question or if they're going through some kind of trauma. We need to wrap our children with all the resources possible so that they could have the best education ever.
10: I brought that up because Board Rule released an article on your priorities. So would you say your priorities are well contained in the three that they put out, which is full school funding, representation for immigrant and undocumented parents, and protecting immigrant families from ICE and fostering safe schools?
13: Yeah, but I'd probably add, you know, like to make sure that they know that I'm for this full day pre-K and kindergarten, but in some schools they have it already, you know, and that's why I say, why are there still these inequities? I want to make sure that there's equity across the board, but I want to make sure that our children from 7A and all Latino communities, they can go to school without being afraid that ICE is going to be there or their parents are not going to be home because they've been picked up and deported. And I want to fight, so it's part of my priority that the parents of the children, the stakeholders, can vote in the future Board of Education elections.
10: Now, sorry. Now for our Spanish speakers, I would like to ask you, ¿por qué votar por Emma Lozano? ¿Por qué Emma Lozano debe seguir representando a los residentes del Subdistrito 7A?
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1: Good morning.
0: This morning on Hitting Left, as you could probably tell from our intro, we're talking with former Congresswoman Marie Newman. And if you haven't been following her lately, you should. Good morning, Marie.
2: Good morning.
0: Marie, I should say. Yeah, August and I were contemplating your arrival and thinking, well, we got to change our intro song, something about Marie, and we were brainstorming, but you came up with a Randy Newman song. But I like Dave Alvin better.
2: Yeah.
0: Anyway, this morning on Hitting Left, we're talking to Marie Newman, and since her last visit here, I think this is your third. Is this your third or second?
2: Fourth, I think. This is my fourth time here. Yeah. I was here early days when I was still in office with you.
0: I remember.
2: Yeah.
0: And then I think maybe 2 years ago.
2: Yeah, a year ago or 2 years ago. I can't remember. Yeah.
0: You know, I'm still struggling with trying to remember where I live, Marie. Anyway, since our last visit, Marie's voice has been sharpened. She's gone from being a progressive working inside the Democratic Party's machinery to one of its most candid critics on the outside. Marie, you've said Democrats need moral clarity on Gaza and other issues. You have served as the U.S. representative from Illinois' 3rd Congressional District from 2021 to 2023, right?
2: Mm-hmm.
0: And Marie is defeated. I remember Marie defeated an 8-term incumbent here, right here in this neighborhood, among others, U.S. Representative Dan Lipinski. Whatever happened to him?
2: I don't know what he's doing now.
0: I don't either.
2: I don't.
0: I don't hear from him anymore. This was back in 2020. And Marie co-founded a nonprofit organization called Team Up to Stop Bullying. So that's been one of your big issues, to address bullying among school children. And Marie has served as a state and national advocate for healthcare rights, income equality, LGBTQ right plus rights, and gun safety. I could go on and on, Marie. I'm saying this is your third visit to Hitting Left, but you might be right. If you make it to five, you get a blazer.
2: Oh, excellent! What color?
0: Well, you can pick, and it'll have a Hitting Left with Mike Klonsky and friends across the, whatever you call it. Marie, Trump's numbers are in the toilet. Wars are still raging in Ukraine and the Middle East, and millions of Americans are struggling just to afford the basics like health care, housing, putting food on the table.
2: Yeah.
0: I want to ask you first. Let me go back a step. You are now writing podcast.
2: I have a Substack, and then I have a radio show on WCPT.
0: And then you have a radio show.
2: Mm-hmm.
0: So you're trying to compete with me, I guess. Huh?
2: No, not at all. I'm Sunday morning sleepy time.
0: It's okay.
2: When people are chatting. Yeah,
0: it's okay. I wish you luck, because I'm about ready to hang this up.
2: Oh, don't say that, Mike. That would make me sad. Don't say that.
0: I'm getting kind of long in the tooth.
2: No.
0: And as you can see, the memory starts to go after a while. So get in your licks while you can.
2: That's
0: is
2: right.
0: What I say. Yeah,
2: that's right.
0: And I've been following you on Substack. How are you enjoying writing on that platform?
2: I have to tell you, that platform is such a great community. I get such interesting questions. Oftentimes I write based on the collection of questions I get in a given week or month. And it's such an engaged community. And, I have 104,000 subscribers.
0: Wow.
2: And It's from all, it's such a disparate group. I just have to tell you, there are independents on there. There are people that don't like politics. There, because I try to write about culture and zeitgeist and politics, how they collide, right? And it's just a really interesting group. So it really keeps me on my toes.
0: So can we say here that you are not interested in running for office again?
2: No. You know what For me, there's a very selfish reason. I super hate fundraising, and that's about half the job. It's why I will go to my grave fighting for Medicare for all, getting money out of politics, and writing for not just Free Palestine, but free all these places that are in the same predicament as Palestine. So stop endless wars, you know. Those are the three things that and I do think we're going to get Medicare for all done. I do. I think that that's somewhere between now and 6 years from now.
0: Oh, well, I'm not getting any younger, yeah. Marie. I hope you're right.
2: Yeah.
0: I hope it's pretty soon. I'd like to see that day. I guess I'm a little more skeptical than you.
2: And a lot of times, you know, people, former politicians are great at saying, you know, like, I think I can do more on the outside. I really have found that, weirdly, I get under more skin than when I was in politics.
0: How do you do that exactly? With the policymakers?
2: Yeah, so I certainly have good relationships in Congress. There are a lot of people that are very mad at me right now, very, very mad at me, because I've been very honest about, you know, Democratic leadership and their lack of leadership, and the fact that the Democratic Party is unwilling to accept that 45% of this country, verified in poll after poll for the last 5 years, are independents. 45% of voters are independents. Accept it. Understand it, know what they want, work with them.
0: Is that a shift?
2: Yeah. I mean, this is the highest amount, and it's probably more like 55, but the polls have some weirdnesses in them. It's probably closer to 55%. But, you know, they have to accept us and start talking to more people than the cities. They have to get into rural areas and start talking to folks.
0: But you're also critical of what they're saying.
2: I was furious with.
0: Let me go back a second. Yeah. When you were rep here, congresswoman, mm-hmm. you were battling the machine, the Democratic machine here mm-hmm. in Illinois and in Chicago, were backing a guy who was a anti-abortion guy. Basically a Republicrat, I would call him, mm-hmm. Lipinski. But since that time, there's been a big move on the part of progressives, socialists, on the left,
2: yeah,
0: to run against these guys. Like you were kind of a mm-hmm. pioneer in that regard. Mm-hmm. And what do you think of that insurgency?
2: I think it's amazing. The woman that Kyros, nominee Kyros in Colorado, took out Deanna DeGette, and she'd been in the House 30 years and was used to be considered progressive, right? The two women that beat, conservatives, I would say, or semi-conservatives in New York, that was amazing.
0: Mamdani and the mayor.
2: Yeah. I mean, it's at every level and every part of government. We're seeing it, right? So at the end of the day, I think that, and you keep seeing polls that 65% of the Democratic Party more aligns with progressives or DSA folks, 65%. So to my message to conservatives and centrists inside the Democratic Party is, hey, be a team player. Jump on board. Be with us.
0: Well,
2: be a team player. Jump on and unify and stop being yelling from the corner.
0: And what kind of response do we expect from people like Jeffries and Schumer, yeah. Pelosi, or these people who seem more afraid of the left than they are of Trump.
2: Yeah. I mean, and look, I think Pelosi's come around. I think she's further along than Jeffries is right now. Which is kind of amazing. She's supporting Block the Bombs. So at the end of the day, she's supporting Block the Bombs.
0: Yeah.
2: Bill. So she, you know, the problem is I'll give you a very pointed example, and I don't mean to pick on just leader Jeffries, but when he said, I don't support Medicare for all, that is his death knell. 68% of this country supports Medicare for all. When are you going to tell your corporate donors, I don't need any more and I'm going to get my job done? When are you going to do that? Because it absolutely flabbergasts me.
0: It seems to me, though, aside from social programs, safety net things, you know, Medicare for all, the big stumbling block is foreign policy.
2: Yeah.
0: Especially the Middle East. Yeah. I just heard you mentioned Pelosi coming along.
2: Yeah.
0: I just heard her on Jake Tapper's show, and she's talking about the war.
2: Yeah.
0: And she says, this is a direct quote. She says, our country is at war. We always root for our country under any circumstances. So let's get this done, Mr. President. Yeah. That kind of shook me up hearing that from a Democrat. And then I realized that, you know, since the election, the last election, Democrats and the neocons have kind of joined hands.
2: Well, those that support Netanyahu, and there are many in Congress, are on the fence about this war. And there's no fence. There just is. You either want to stop all the cruelty, the hate, and the expense of it, right? So if you're not going to stop it for moral reasons, which you should always, is you need to stop it for the amount of money being spent. We found out it's at least $38 billion the other day, right? It's likely twice that. I mean, let's be honest, right? Like, they're not counting. We're not even getting the correct numbers on the casualty count. It's over 800. It might be in 1,200 range of people that have been, you know, hurt on bases that have been bombed. So,
0: and that doesn't count the cost of of human lives and the cost that we're paying at the gas pump and the grocery store.
2: Yeah. Oh, it's, you know, I mean, it's probably $1 trillion if we look at how it's affected the economy. But, you know, we're now at a $40 trillion deficit. A year ago, we were at 38 or 39. So at the end of the day, it could be more like that $1 trillion number.
0: But it seems to me that a lot of the Democratic leadership are egging it on. Let's go. Let's finish the job or whatever.
2: And what does that mean? Does that mean that
0: good question.
2: Israel co-ops another nation? Like, is that what they do? And then they treat them even worse than they are now? Like, so, you know, I always go back to the source of the problem, right? The source of the problem was in the 1947-48 international community that carved out Israel. They should have made Palestine its own sovereignty. They should have avoided the, Nakba. And, you know, they should have made peace. It wouldn't have been perfect. There probably still would be skirmishes, but it would be a lot calmer than it is now.
0: But it seems to me that like the last presidential election, this could be the Achilles heel for Democrats next time around.
2: If they don't start being stronger. And look, there are many people speaking against this war in Congress. You know, Delia Ramirez, Pramila Jayapal.
0: I know you interviewed on your show
2: Rokana.
0: And also Abdul El Sayed, didn't you?
2: Yeah. They have good postures on, like, you know, let's figure out a way out of this hot mess and help Palestine be free. Like, it's kind of, you know, and honestly, there's nowhere to go with this. There's nowhere to go. Like, the Iranians have full leverage. So the best thing that this current president could do right now is to figure out a way to back out of this thing. But he now has given control of the strait over. So that's not going to be solved. The rest of the world is furious with him and us. Canada is furious with us. When are you going to get the message?
0: So to get back to where we were a couple of minutes ago, looking ahead to the midterms, it seems like Trump's numbers, as I mentioned earlier, are in the toilet.
2: Yeah,
0: He's running. He's got about 36%.
2: If that, it's more. I mean, what I'm seeing now is a median at 33 approval.
0: Okay.
2: Yeah.
0: It seems like it's the Democrats' election to lose.
2: Yeah.
0: And I never underestimate their ability to snatch defeat from the jaws of victory. And before we came on the air, we were talking about this a little bit. Everybody's talking about a blue wave.
2: Mm-hmm.
0: And, you know, all of us would like to see that happen. Yeah. But what do you see are the risks, the dangers,
2: yeah,
0: both in terms of the election and even if the Democrats take back Congress?
2: So let's move for the moment. Let's take the election protection model that we're working on off to the side. And let's talk just about the midterms and the electability of the Democrats, right? Is that, again, I'll go back to 45% of the nation is independent, and you better be talking to them, and you better be talking to rural people and all the things, right? Like, that's at the base of it. But I'm very confident we're going to take the House. I don't think that's going to be a problem. Right now, we have better numbers than we did in 2018 on the generic battle of if you would vote for a Republican or a Democrat, just the generic battle. It's way ahead of 2018. So we took 40 House seats then. We're probably going to do something similar in the House. In the Senate, we have to make sure to get to 5, because it's not good enough to tie, because then J.D. Vance as vice president can come in and be the deciding vote in the Senate. So we have to get to 5 or 6 to be safe. I think that's very doable. I think 4 or 5 is very doable. 6 is a stretch, but I think 6 is doable. So I do think we can take power back. But then what do we do with that? What I hear in D.C. is that I don't think Schumer is going to be the Senate leader. I think he will go away and it'll be Murphy or Schatz or someone else, right? Or Van Hollen maybe. So I think Schumer is less of a problem. I will tell you that here's the disappointment for me. When I was in Congress, Hakeem Jeffries was a good leader. He figured out how to build coalitions. He figured out how to help people understand that progressive models were a good thing. And all of a sudden, because he's taken so much AIPAC money, so much corporate money, and talks to conservative donors and never talks to voters, that's a problem for him, right? So I don't think he's going to be affected at his job. It's particularly disappointing because he was a good leader at one point. So that's very frustrating for me. Unless he changes his mind on a whole slew of topics, he's going to be had the fight of his life as Speaker.
0: Well, it doesn't seem like – it seems like there's a block of Democratic Party leaders, as I said before, who mm-hmm. are strongly anti-left, much more worried about that. They frame this election almost the same way as Trump. Trump frames it as it's going to be about him versus the communists.
2: Right, right.
0: And if it's framed like that.
2: Well, just remember, I wouldn't say it's a large portion. So you've got Tom Suozzi and Debbie Wasserman Schultz and like 9 others that are super conservative. And they keep on having these centrist tantrums in the middle of the floor like, hey, we're here too. Because remember, nobody likes them. Nobody wants them. I mean, 65% of the party is with progressives, right? So they're just trying to make noise to be relevant, right? And they've already died down. So they have no power. They know that. But they're going to keep screaming because it's a bunch of old white men, right? So they're going to keep screaming and saying, I want power. Look, they've done this for 100 years inside the Democratic caucus where they have pounded their fists and held votes for ransom. They did it in 21 with Build Back Better. They single-handedly, 9 conservative Democrats got rid of immigration supports that would have saved us right now and universal child.
0: Well, it's how they ruled Chicago for so many years.
2: So at the end of the day, you know, they're losing their voice and they know it. And so they're trying to scratch and claw as much as they can.
0: What if you were advising candidates mm-hmm. in the upcoming congressional races, What would you advise them?
2: Make sure you've talked to voters. Make sure you understand what they want, because it doesn't matter what I want. It matters what the people in your constituency want. So if their top 3 topics that they're concerned about are the economy and the effect of money in politics and healthcare, you damn well better be talking about that every day. You better be talking about that every day, and you better support them, and you better have ideas, because this is the problem, right? Is that I hearken back to 2018. I had a fully fleshed out white paper system and, you know, policy that was set up and that we implemented. And I did a lot of it in just a year and a half time frame when it was. So candidates have to be ready to go on day one. There's no training wheels.
0: And the issues, as you see it, are what?
2: I think the top 3 issues are, obviously affordability is number 1 across all parts of life, right? Healthcare, and I think tied for 3rd is money and politics and the situation in the Middle East.
0: Yeah, because they're tied in.
2: Yeah.
0: I just gassed up yesterday. Oh. Paid $5.39 at the pump, and I posted that on Facebook, and I started getting all these people from around the country say, "Well, that's nothing. I paid
2: six and $7 in Hawaii and Alaska. It's $6 and $7
0: in San Francisco." Trump. Here's where I agree with Trump. This is a first on Hitting Left Radio, by the way. Trump says to his troops out there who are his candidates, make this election about me. And I think if Democrats make this election about Trump, that there will be a blue wave.
2: And I think they are. What the Democratic leadership has to clearly understand is that every district is different. And stop yelling at progressives or yelling at conservatives. Be your district. You know, like, districts are complicated. You have to be the district, meaning that you do it for public service reasons, that I want to represent you because I am credentialed and qualified to represent the values that you want, right? When I lost my race in 22, that district had become very conservative, and I was no longer a good fit. I mean, let's all just be honest. I wasn't a good fit for that new district. And so at the end of the day, politicians have to realize and be their district and be values aligned. If they are not, you shouldn't be running.
0: You lost to Sean Kasten.
2: Yes.
0: What's going on in that district now, in your old district?
2: You know, I don't live in that district. So, you know, at midnight, they carved me out by two blocks. So
0: I remember.
2: I don't live in that district, and I really don't track what's going on there. So I don't know really what's happening there.
0: Okay. I don't either.
2: Yeah. I'm in Illinois 4, and I pay very close attention to that, but I don't pay attention to Illinois 6 very much.
0: A couple of weeks ago, Hakeem Jeffries held a private meeting in New York with Jared Kushner. What was your take on that secret meeting? What do you think they were talking about?
2: Well, I do think so, and I'll quote my column this morning, is that it is clear that Speaker Johnson knows that he's going to lose the House. He knows that 100%. When you close a legislative session 6 weeks out from an election and you still have 2 weeks, like, he knows he's losing this thing. So he knows he's going to lose the gavel, and he knows that. So the best thing he could do to not get in trouble with Trump was to
0: What was the vote he was trying to avoid?
2: So there's impeachment articles before Hegseth.
0: Yeah.
2: And about 20 Republicans were going to vote for it. So Hegseth would have gotten impeached, right? So that would have been highly problematic. And then there was the budget. They still have to vote on the budget. So there's all kinds of votes that he didn't want to have happen, but now
0: that sale of bombs.
2: Oh yeah, the $3 billion sale to and I know Greg Meeks
0: to Israel
2: on
0: 2,000. I forget how many exactly. I have it right here.
2: 2,000-pound bombs. Yeah.
0: Yeah, 2,000-pound bombs, 40,000 bombs.
2: Yeah.
0: That weigh 2,000 pounds each. That was going to be the sale. And it got held up, I think, yesterday, the day before. Only temporarily.
2: Yeah, it is. You can do that temporarily through some.
0: And Trump can do it by executive order,
2: right? And then, you know, you can take him to court in an executive order. Yeah. So, like, there's things we can do, but it's, you know, longer term, it's better that if we get back in power and start operating like a real Congress again, because right now it's not a Congress; it's just some type of captive.
0: I digressed here, but Jeffries meets with Kushner.
2: Oh yeah.
0: What do they have to talk about?
2: God knows. There's obviously some type of deal being made. I don't know what it is. I hope that it isn't where what Democrats do. They bring to the table, they bring like a feather to a table where there's high powered assault weapons. Like, and so hopefully we got something out of it, if in fact there was a deal to be made. I do think, back to my original premise, so Johnson knows they're going to lose. I think the entire cabinet knows they're going to lose. I think that, Barrasso and Thune know that they're going to lose the Senate. And they're all trying to not piss off anybody right now. So I think they're operating in going and hiding now. They're just hiding.
0: I speculated at right after the meeting. I couldn't imagine what common ground they were looking for, or was even possible, except their common hatred for the progressives.
2: Yeah.
0: And so maybe some kind of a, I don't know.
2: Let's hope that it wasn't that. I mean, there are a lot of conspiracy theories about what he agreed to, and I don't really have a good solid theory or evidence.
0: That's one that I'm kind of leaning towards.
2: Yeah, it might be. Who knows? I don't know what happened. All I pray is that he got something good out of the deal. If he didn't, I will be furious.
0: What could Kushner possibly give him? Kushner's not even official.
2: No,
0: government.
2: So I have a weird theory. So I think it may have been that, hey, go easy on me and my family after you guys win everything, and then I will stop being a problem for you.
0: Or maybe it has something to do with Israel and.
2: Yeah, and that's what I mean. I'll stop negotiating in Israel and in Ukraine, which they have been abysmal at. They haven't gotten any. In fact, it's worse now that they've been negotiating. We have a bigger problem on our hands. So it may be that Kushner is like, look, I'll get out of your hair if you just don't go after me and my family.
0: Because the Trump family is at high risk.
2: Oh, criminally. What I keep telling everybody
0: if the Democrats do regain power.
2: Yeah, I mean, we can impeach all these characters. We can impeach cabinet members, Trump, justices on the Supreme Court. We can do that. What I would prefer is if we went after them criminally.
0: Well, yeah, that's what we tried to do. And then Trump countered that, giving immunity to everybody.
2: But not everybody has immunity. You have professional immunity, but not personally. So if you've done personally, like if you've raped someone, Epstein files, that's a criminal issue. So he can be adjudicated in criminal court. That immunity does not apply. You know who we can thank for that? Amy Coney Barrett. She included that in the ruling and got everybody to agree that he is only covered professionally, Trump. And so if he did something personally long prior to the presidency or during the presidency, personally, criminally, he is liable.
0: All right. We're going to get back to that. Mm-hmm. I'm talking to Maureen Newman, former congresswoman from 3rd Congressional District here in Illinois. And we're going to take a little break, and we'll be right back.

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0: All right, welcome back to Hitting Left with Mike Klonsky and friends. I'm here in the studio with former Illinois Congresswoman Marie Newman. Marie, you posted this comment. I take down your comments. I take your comments seriously. I follow you. I won't say religiously, but I follow your.
1: I'm not a cult.
0: Your writings. I'm seeing folks praising SCOTUS, Supreme Court, for following the Constitution and ruling against Trump's mail-in ballot restrictions. I get it, but it's sad we are surprised when conservative justices actually support the Constitution. So, why don't you elaborate on that a little bit?
1: It was shocking to me that we were all applauding them when they were simply...
0: Right.
1: That would have been a very de rigueur routine decision had that been put before them before. Like, people would be like, well, of course, you know. But instead, we all were like, oh, my God, they did it this time. They actually followed the Constitution. Yay, everybody.
0: Yeah.
1: So it breaks my heart, right? This should have been a de rigueur routine, not even covered issue. Like, because it was insane to bring that mail-in ballot restriction order.
0: Well, it brings up it brings us back to the question I was raising earlier. We're taking it for granted that these elections, you know, you were citing poll numbers, and it looks obvious that the Democrats are going to take back Congress. But that's if we're in normal times,
1: right?
0: And we forget that Trump is threatening to send in the FBI, the National Guard, ICE into the polling places. And that if there's questions, you know, if he calls that it's a rigged election, he's got the Supreme Court majority there ready to back him up, and which could mean delays. It could mean a lot of things, don't you say?
1: Well, I don't think we're going to know on election night this year for sure. But there's three things that, and I want everybody to remain hopeful, but the hopeful is contingent on that everybody gets everybody out to vote, because it has to work like with Viktor Orban in Hungary. It has to be a 70 or 80% turnout so that the Supreme Court understands, wow, I better follow the Constitution, you know? So I tell everybody we're in a hopeful situation, but you have to double turnout. You have to really go all out for this midterm. So for me, it starts with all of us making sure that everybody gets out. But remember a few things, and I want everybody to hear this loud and clear. He's probably only going to send FBI, ICE, and other special forces into red states because have the ability to. They were going to be red anyway and whatever, right? If he tries that in a blue state, and I don't think he will, he'll be completely squelched. It won't happen. The worst problem, because I'm not worried about the day of.
0: What about
1: not
0: in the swing states?
1: Swing states, I still think the governors are going to go on our side. I do. I think that they understand the wave of the elections are going in a specific way. It's very much like Hungary. I'm worried about the back end. I'm not really worried about the period before. I keep telling everyone, get your ballot in the first day you get it. Vote on the first day of early voting, all the things, right? I think a lot of people will do that. It'll be good. And people will get out on election day, too. The back end is him certifying is what the problem is. We're back to 2021, where God knows what he will do on the back end.
0: He's calling up the Secretary of State in Georgia, saying I need 10,000 more votes.
1: So I think you're right, Mike. I think that we're going to not immediately have that election certified. We might be looking at a place where we're in February and still getting things certified. You know, I think that's a reality. But I do think that we're going to have.
0: We've gone through this so many times where candidates win without can win without winning.
1: Yeah,
0: I remember Florida with the. Hanging chads.
1: And that went to the Supreme Court, right? Yeah. I'm worried on the back end. But what I tell everybody is everybody can individually do their own part by doing two things that's real simple. One is that if you're a mail-in voter, get your ballot back the very first day. The second it comes in your house, fill it out and put it into a ballot box location. Don't even put it back in the mail. You can trust the mail largely. I will tell you that. My brothers and sisters in the unions that carry your mail are with you. So they're not, you know, being malfeasant. But the best thing you can do is put it into a ballot box. And then if you're voting in person, do it early. That first day, just get there. If you have to take 2 hours off work, go do it.
0: Well, yeah. So it gets back to my original question: how do we do that? How do we get voters, mm-hmm. many of whom are frightened, mm-hmm. To go to the polls, especially if they're immigrant voters?
1: Yeah.
0: What are the issues that we have to speak to that are going to that people really care about? What about?
1: I don't think we have to. If you're an immigrant and you see what's going on around, I don't think we have to convince them of everything. They can see, they have their eyes. They can see what's happening to immigrants in this country. So I think they're going to vote come hell or high water. I do. I have friends that are in that situation, and they have lots of family members that have been. One of them actually has been killed. They get it. I don't think we have to get people off the couch that think that it's not their job to be a citizen of this country. Get your ass off the couch and get to the polls. I don't care if you're a Democrat or an independent. Get up and get out.
0: You probably don't want to go where I'm leading right now. What's your take on the upcoming mayor's race in Chicago?
1: Oh gosh, yeah. I have helped mayoral candidates in the past. This time I'm not getting into that race at all.
0: Why not?
1: Well, I'm not a resident of the city of Chicago. There's a lot of people in that race, and there's a lot of money, and
0: there's already more than a dozen.
1: Yeah, there's a dozen in there, and money is playing a big role. Michael Sachs is really trying to screw the board elections. All of those PACs developed by the related PACs, APAC's probably in there too. I don't know. I can't prove that, but it seems like they are. So for me, I wish them all well. Like, look, I don't have anybody in the horse in that race, so to speak. But I also think that I need a break, because the primaries this year about broke my heart. And I had people, I was helping candidates that won, right, their races. But the way Democrats treat other Democrats sometimes is despicable. It's despicable behavior.
0: Yeah, I don't know what you're referring to exactly, but is it kind of a sectarian?
1: I think conservative Democrats always have the most money, and they always go to the bottom of the barrel in their behavior. I see it in every race. I see it in congressional races, state house races, everywhere. I saw it across all my candidates.
0: That doesn't always win, though.
1: It doesn't. There are times when
0: money.
1: Yeah.
0: In the last couple of elections, big money hasn't won.
1: Look, Abdul El Sayed in Michigan, he had 50, 60 million against him, and he had 8 million, and he won.
0: But even here, I'm thinking about Lightfoot beating the big money. I think Bill Daley.
1: Oh, for sure. Yeah. So she beat it. And I did too. I was outspent.
0: And you did too. Yeah.
1: Yeah. 1-4 or 4-1. It can happen. And I certainly support all those candidates. I am always value aligned. I don't care about how much money you have, but you do have to raise money. And this is the other thing, this will sound contradictory, is that
0: the incumbent Mayor Johnson is going into this race
1: with not very much money.
0: With not hardly any money. Yeah. And he's running against, I guess the main threat is
1: Alexei Giannoulias, yeah.
0: Who's got 20 million in his
1: 25 million.
0: Yeah.
1: And that's formidable.
0: And he's also running with numbers that are kind of Trump-like numbers in terms of favorability.
1: Yeah.
0: And he's been late announcing his candidacy. He announced just last week. Do you think he has a pathway to re-election?
1: Good question. And I haven't looked at those numbers very much. And I think I had Mayor Johnson on my show maybe 4 or 5 months ago. And look, he has some things to talk about that he can say very positively. Affected neighborhoods. Crime is down, whether anybody wants to admit it or not. All these conservative PACs. And I'm like, honey, the statistics are the statistics. They're national, they're federal, they're local. Their crime is down. Neighborhoods have gotten some investment.
0: Unless it's in your neighborhood. In the last couple of weeks, or like over Labor Day,
1: yeah.
0: You had this, you know, this spate of shootings, killings.
1: Yeah, no, it's I get it.
0: And people don't care about those statistics. Yeah.
1: Crime is out there, so I'm not belittling anyone that says I feel in danger in my neighborhood. I just came from some friends in Morgan Park, Beverly area, and they've been telling me things. I'm like, I know there's still things going on. Is it a little bit better? Yeah, they would admit it's better. There's not as many hijackings. There's, you know, things. Community policing is better.
0: And the question is, what does the mayor have to do with that? You know,
1: yeah.
0: Like, what are the are there policies that have changed?
1: Yeah, I think there are. There's some neighborhood investment that, you know, may have helped it, but I don't know. So for me, like, because I'm not taking a role in mm-hmm. anybody's
0: okay.
1: candidacy, like, it'll be money. I think in this case, if I'm just being cynical, I think money will win in the Chicago mayor's race.
0: Okay. You've been writing that the Democratic leadership is managing decline instead of fighting for wins.
1: Mm-hmm.
0: What does that mean?
1: With the current leadership. I think that can change with different leadership. I do. So what this current leadership, when we've been in the minority and they call it out in the wilderness for the last 2 years, what they've been saying is, well, we're not in the majority, so we can't do anything. They throw their hands up. Well, that's bullshit. They could have been doing a lot of procedural stuff to – they – BS. Sorry. There's lots of things they can be doing procedurally and behind the scenes to create coalitions to build policy that works, right? And by Jeffries coming out and saying, I'm not for supporting Medicare for All, that's wrong. There's a million ways. There's 20 different ways to do Medicare for All. You can say, he could just play it easy and say, I'm supporting a system that is relevant to Medicare for All that works for everybody, if you wanted to be squishy about it. But by saying specifically you're against Medicare for All, that's not helpful at all. And dumb, by the way, very dumb.
0: So what's the road to getting rid of these this leadership? Is it possible? I mean,
1: I don't think it is. I think it's baked. This is the sad part. So remember, members of Congress elect them. So, and all of members of Congress, they need money all the time. And Jeffries is a very good fundraiser. Let's not, you know, quibble about that. He just is. And he gives them lots of money. So they feel indebted to him. And
0: well, that's the whole Democratic National Committee, right? I mean,
1: yeah.
0: It's not just him.
1: I mean, I wrote about this in my Substack. The DNC and DCCC and the DSCC, which is the Senate version of the DTRIP, they don't do very much except they raise money, and they don't even spend it very well. So why do we could have one Democratic organization with some divisions and have it completely rehauled, which I would really applaud that. We should do that, but they're not.
0: What role is street actions, street mobilizations going to play? When you talk about managing decline instead of fighting to win,
1: mm-hmm.
0: I think there's pressure on the movement that was built, the No Kings marches, all that, to tone it down now. Leading up to the elections, so that Democrats won't be left baited, or socialists,
1: communists baited. Indivisible and the No Kings movement have done a very good job of bringing the issues to light. That hey, because they're saying the same thing I am. Is they're saying, hey, conservative and centrist Democrats, you have got to get on the team and be a team player. We have always been there for you. Every single time progressives have been told, hey, get on their bus because we're all together and we're a team. That's what we're saying. Indivisible and I are saying is like, hey, conservatives, we've done it for you every time. How about if you be a team player this time? So I think the next King's March, which I think is October 17th, 18th, something like that, people are going to be – the message will be Trump bad. Trump bad, and just keep saying Trump bad. I think that's how that's going to go.
0: And you're good with that, right?
1: For now. But then what they have to be doing is I had Ro Khanna on my show. He talked about his 14-point economic plan. This is the first plan I've heard out of a Democratic leadership. I haven't heard one other talk about a plan. Have a plan.
0: But that's because of that's managing decline, right?
1: Yeah. Oh, no, his plan is forward thinking.
0: No, I'm not talking about Ro Khanna.
1: Yeah.
0: You said this is the first time you're hearing about it.
1: Oh, because the rest of them don't have a plan. And maybe they do, but they're not talking about it. And I hope they do, but well, the plan they haven't said anything.
0: The plan is...
1: status quo.
0: Trump.
1: Yeah. There's no proactive
0: it's a good plan. It's actually not a bad
1: plan. Oh, yeah, for now. But it's about timing, right, Mike? So, like, if he wants the, if they want to beat up Trump hard, that's great. Like, let's get him out. But you better have a proactive plan the second you get in power. We're going to reverse all these cuts, and then we're proactively going to do all of these other things. That has to be a plan.
0: What every discussion I have with people now politically always gets back to this question for some I know why, but it's unavoidable. AI.
1: Yeah.
0: Now, there seems to be it's in the papers every day. I mean, it dominates all the talk shows.
1: Discussion,
0: What happens if AI becomes a major issue? Do you think that will impact elections? Because there's not much of a difference, I don't think, partisan-wise, on this issue.
1: So I think that the Democrats, for the almost the first time ever, got in front of this slightly faster than the Republicans. So Democrats are saying now, look, we have to control data centers and we have to regulate them. Whereas Republicans have said, not interested in regulating, but I don't want to hurt it to hurt my community, which is a dissonant message, right? So I think we're slightly ahead of them. What really has to happen, and this, look, we've done the, we have all these people in Congress that don't even understand what AI is and how it works inside a business or inside
0: a
1: community.
0: Nobody understands.
1: And it makes me crazy because it's not that hard. Honestly, it's not that hard to understand AI and how these CEOs operate these companies. When two CEOs that are the dominant players in an industry come out and say, hey, regulate us, the answer should be immediate congressional hearings, immediate commercial meetings, and saying, hey, let's come together, figure out what the best way to do this is with all players, not just the two behemoths in the industry, and let's figure out how to do this and create. There should have been a watchdog group created that by government to watch these guys, and there wasn't ever. It's ridiculous. There should be a CFTC, a FTC version of that for AI. Absolutely should be.
0: What about the difference between regulate and ban?
1: Yeah.
0: I know here in Chicago, there's a move to ban AI in Chicago public schools, and it's been signed on to by quite a few.
1: Yeah, I do think that there should be age regulation with on use of AI. I don't think little kids should be using AI. I agree with that, actually.
0: Well, it's not just little kids.
1: Yeah,
0: AI is just. And tell me if you agree with this.
1: For homework, to be very precise.
0: AI
1: I don't,
0: is just a tool.
1: Yeah. I don't think they should be allowed to use AI tools and AI sites to do their homework.
0: What about having a...
1: You can use it for research, and there are ways... This is the thing. Within AI platforms, you can isolate just the research component and not have it be doing the writing or the thinking. You can.
0: Of course. Of course, teachers can manage that in their
1: absolutely.
0: Classrooms.
1: I
0: know, I have early childhood teachers in my family. I know that they're not going to let kids have AI write their papers.
1: Yeah.
0: As a former educator, I know it depends on how you create an assignment that AI couldn't do. Like
1: write
0: about your personal take on things or whatever.
1: Yeah, yeah.
0: But I'm more concerned about the question of banning.
1: Yeah.
0: Because I know wealthy suburban districts up on the North Shore, they have a comprehensive plan mm-hmm. for using AI. They wouldn't dare ban it from the school because the parents would feel like they're giving up an advantage that they have.
1: Yeah.

0: People are worried about China. China certainly isn't going to ban AI.
1: I mean, some of this is here to stay. And like, I had a discussion with a progressive person on my radio show and said, well, we just have to get rid of crypto and AI. I'm like, that's ridiculous. You can't. It's here. It's a little bit like when people were saying, well, we can't have electric cars. They're already here, honey. Like, it's not going to stop. What you do have to do is regulate them.
0: Yeah.
1: They have to have guardrails.
0: Yeah. It's a tricky problem. I remember as a kid going to ban the bomb marches.
1: Yeah.
0: And anti-nuke nuclear power protests. Mm-hmm. And once we found out that that horse had left the barn, then we had to figure out how to fight for regulation.
1: And we still don't know how to transport nuclear waste. We don't know how to store it.
0: Right.
1: And we don't know how to make sure everybody's safe. So, like, for me...
0: And we've already had meltdowns and things where it got out of control, even if we tried to regulate it. And so these things take on a life of their own, like war. You can try to ban war, but... I pray someday we will be able to do that.
1: But if we regulated war, meaning that you had to follow the Constitution and Congress had to sign off on it, if that was reinforced, then we wouldn't be in all these positions.
0: Right. So this is
1: so regulation works.
0: This is a perennial question. Yeah. I mean, it's not just whether it works or not. It's all we have.
1: That's right. It's our only tool at this point.
0: It's all we have. Democrats and Republicans have been talking about congressional approval of war since World War II.
1: By the way, both sides have...
0: And nobody does it.
1: Yeah.
0: And it begs the moral question, especially right now, where you have Democrats even supporting, like I quoted Pelosi before, even supporting the war. Jeffries, I think, supports the war, but not the way it's been carried out.
1: Yeah,
0: and so...
1: All you have to do is look at where their money's coming from, and it's coming from AIPAC. That's just real simple. Everybody that supports this war is getting money from AIPAC.
0: Yeah, and people are going to be getting – there's a lot of money around AI, and there's a lot of money –
1: And crypto. Yeah, those guys – and by the way, they're all those industries are very tied to some of the same donors that are in AIPAC. So.
0: Yeah. The other day, Bernie Sanders spoke on the same platform with Steve Bannon.
1: I know, that's a funny world.
0: I almost fell off of my chair listening to that.
1: Good on both of them for doing that. If you can, Marjorie Taylor Greene and I agree on a few things now, you know. She did some fairly nasty things to me in Congress, but you know what? I can meet
0: You're
1: her.
0: You're lucky she didn't shoot you.
1: Yeah, right. I think that, you know, I will meet anybody on a topic. And if we can agree together and work together, that's great, right?
0: I know.
1: Hate is a very silly and inefficient emotion. It really is. You got to do what you can where you can. You don't have to trust them. You don't have to like them. But you can work together, get it done, if you can agree on something.
0: Yeah, but what's the it? You know, I don't see much where a socialist and a fascist can find an it together. But maybe they did, but still being on the same platform.
1: Yeah.
0: I don't know what Bernie Sanders was thinking about.
1: I don't know. Like, I might have done that if I were him.
0: Okay.
1: Yeah, I might have.
0: What's next up for you,
1: Marie? So, interesting thing. So, my Substack comes out on Monday, Wednesday, and Friday at 7:30 a.m., and my radio show on WCPT is 9 o'clock on Sunday mornings, 8:20 a.m., also on the Heartland Signal. And I have my two first works of fiction coming out in 2027.
0: Whoa.
1: I have a political thriller coming out in 2027 around the pharmaceutical industry. The protagonist is a whistleblower that's from the Midway Airport area. Ooh, Chicagoans, come read it. And then I have later next year, I have an interesting kind of expose on the legacy media industry and how they fire people kind of willy-nilly. So it's a little bit of a thriller too.
0: Legacy Say, give me that.
1: So the second one, the first one is called

0: Called Now Tell Me the Truth. It's about the pharmaceutical industry and how evil they are, and they are, and the healthcare industry. Healthcare insurance, that is, not healthcare industry, but healthcare insurance. And then the second one, which is called I Did Not Expect That, is about a female cable news producer who loses her job and uncovers a lot of malfeasance in legacy media.
1: The last time you were here, you were kind of looking for a home for your work.
0: Mm-hmm.
1: In fact, I think you even were thinking about lumping radio, mm-hmm. and it seems like you found a home somewhere else for your radio show. Do you do all the work on it,
0: producer? No, we do have a part-time producer. Our host, Mohammed Fahim, he's the main host. I'm just a co-host. He does a lot of the work around it, and we're hiring some folks to do social media around it and some other things. But I call it the portfolio of my jobs, because everything takes a little bit of my time each week. But I write for.
1: Where do you find the time to prep for a weekly show and then write?
0: You know what?
1: A lot of times
0: I talk about my Substack, so it's kind of easy. I double. I just I talk about the topics from my Substack, so I've
1: and
0: already
1: you're
0: done
1: a
0: the
1: mom.
0: Work. Yeah. So, but I also I just started writing for Provoked magazine, which is about women that are 50 plus and their challenges. So yeah, it's so fun.
1: Wonderful, Marie. It's been great having you on the show.
0: Good to see you.
1: We'll have to do it again.
0: Let's not wait a year.
1: Either the fifth or fourth time, depending on whose memory is best.
0: Yeah.
1: It seems like we're out of time. And as August takes us out, what are you taking us out with?
2: Pastures of Plenty.
1: Oh, Woody Guthrie. Okay.
0: Nice.
1: Very timely. 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
5: 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Thanks for listening.
6: I'm really happy to be here this evening at Nighthawk celebrating the release of ES Amore.
7: Ow!
6: That we're sharing this album together in a space that is a neighborhood gathering place, a community bar rooted in care, connection, and looking out for one another, where music, people, and conversation came together. I am especially thrilled to be here with Dos Santos, with some of the members of Dos Santos, Alex Chavez, Jaime Garza, and Peter, El Maestro Vale. These guys are not only musicians whose work I've followed and admired for a long time, but they are multi-talented, multidisciplinary artists who work, moves through music, performance, education, and community. They are active members of this city, in our cultural spaces, in our classrooms, and in our neighborhoods. And wherever they travel, they carry our stories, our rhythms, and our traditions with them, as cultural ambassadors representing the richness of our Latine communities. But beyond all of that, they are my friends, mis amigos y compañeros de lucha y rebeldía. So it feels really special to be together tonight celebrating this new record. For those who don't know me, I'm Stephanie Manriquez, and I'll be leading our conversation for this evening. Es Amor is Dos Santos' first full-length in record in 5 years since City of Mirrors, that came out in 2021, following Logos in 2018. And a lot of things have happened in those 5 years. You all been moving through your own projects and collaborations. You have explored different rhythms, sounds, and musical spaces. And now you come together again for Dos Santos. So my first question, and it's kind of, it sounds very simple, but there's only two words. Es amor. ¿Qué es amor? What does amor mean for Dos Santos right now?
7: Gracias, Stephanie. That was such a beautiful introduction. Es amor. I think, and kind of everyone in the band has their own opinion and their own kind of thought of each song and each thing about the album. But for me, you know, Es Amor kind of reflects the sentiment of the band playing together for such a long time. You know, we consider ourselves brothers, you know, family. And I think that's kind of a reflection of what the album is and how it was made. There was mucho amor.
6: Pete?
8: So yeah, I would have the same sentiment as Jaime. As far as Es Amor, as far as the band is concerned, I think if they were to do a documentary on us, there wouldn't be much scandal because it's just a lot of silly humor and a lot of joking around, but also sharing a lot of what we love with each other. So Es Amor, as far as the band is concerned, I think it's very appropriate for this band. You know, for as many years we've been together, to get along as well as we have, it really says a lot. Es Amor, as far as the album is concerned, I mean, you guys listen to it, and you know, yeah, there's a lot of love in there. Amor, desamor. But it's definitely something that, you know, it can mean so many things to so many people. And so when you listen to it and you get what you get out of it, you know, eso es amor, ¿verdad? Yeah.
6: Alex.
9: Gracias, Steph. Como dice Jaime, for that wonderful, those wonderful words, because we are friends. We're friends, but we're friends with you.
8: Oh yeah.
9: So it's always great to spend time with you. I agree with Jaime and Pete and I'm sure Daniel and Nate and our producer Beto would probably have similar words, I guess. But I'm sure you'll. Well, I'm assuming you'll probably ask this question too, or maybe, there's all that sentiment, but then there's also like the specific kind of title around what the record is. And so in our PR stuff that we've put out, like press releases, and a good friend of mine, Jonathan Leal, who's a writer, he was gracious enough to write the kind of the bio about the record, kind of as a write-up. And I talked to him, and he was like, so tell me about this album. So what's going on here? And so then I'm telling him what I'm about to convey to you is that, well, you know, we wrote the record mainly, or the album, excuse me, collectively, mainly. So most of what you hear on there, we got in the room, and we were like, okay, what are we doing? And so we would an idea, and so all these songs are written collectively, but towards the end we realized we needed a couple more things. And so I kind of broke the process, and I was like, well, let me, because we were running out of time a little bit because we were about to go work with our producer Beto. I was like, well, let me go write a couple things, bring them back to the table, and see what if we can figure that out. Long story short, as I was writing, this idea came to me that I resisted because I was like, that sounds familiar. That sounds familiar. I know that. That's not mine. Moving on. But it wouldn't stop. And so I was like, okay, what is this? So as I was, you know, kind of going through my head around, like, what is this melody? What is this notion? Whatever. As I was trying to write, I realized, yeah, I know what this is. Long story short, it's a song that my father wrote. And so my father's a musician. He made records, Freddy Records in Texas. And como música grupera, you know, like, think of 1980s peak, Los Bukis, that kind of stuff, right? So like cumbias and baladas and all that. And that refrain, I was like, that's that song. It sounds nothing like what we did on the album, but that's what it was. So I had to make a decision at that point. I was like, well, I can let it go and be like, well, that's not mine. And so like, and that's a cool inspiration, but like, just, I gotta do something else. Or let me think about how to arrange this or do it differently, and I'll bring it to the table. And if, you know, if the guys are like, if they're into it, then we can go with that. And so I decided to do that. And so we can go through that story or whatever. But the name of that song is Es Amor. So it's quite literal. It's like, here's a song, and we can go into maybe how I think about what that means in terms of thinking about my father as an immigrant and all the rest. But like, that's part of that story. So people are like, why is it album called that? Well, that's part of the that's part of the story. We all love each other, but still, that was very specific. I was like, well, there's this thing. And so last thing I'll say is this: when we were deciding on, after doing everything, after recording everything, after mixing everything, and we were on the cusp of like, okay, finding a new label partner and moving forward, we were like, we had a meeting. We're like, so what are we gonna call this record? And it was touching to me. All the guys were like, duh,
10: Es Amor.
9: Es Amor. Like, that's Amor. That's how we're gonna call it. So I was like, okay. Well, and then everything else, yeah.
6: I love that story. You have mentioned that story before. The song that your father created and then how you reinterpreted was El Amor. This is Es Amor. Does it feel like a lot of memory, coincidence, something spiritual for you having that? And for you all, how do you honor this memory where sometimes comes from without being afraid to transform it? Because, you know, having that power of like having to honor your father, right? And then just doing these changes and interpretations to the now, how does it feel?
9: Well, I'll say this. I didn't tell them that was the case. I was just like, hey, I have this. Because I thought that would be unfair. Like, how do you bring this? Oh, then my father wrote this song, guys. Like, that's not, what are they going to say? Like, I don't know if I'm into that. Like, that you can't. So it's like the process has to be organic. So you bring the idea, and if they're into it, and they were like, okay. So we worked it out and all the rest. It wasn't until after we settled on what was happening, then I told them this story.
7: And we still haven't heard the original version. Like, I've been waiting, but I haven't heard it. I don't even know if I want to hear it.
9: Yeah, no, that's,
7: you know? Yeah, like, I might just leave that there. Yeah, but the thing is like I hung out with Alex's father a bunch of times, and I can, you know, to answer your question, as far as honoring Alex's father with the song, like, he came with us a couple of times while we were on tour down in Texas and hung out with us. And I can tell you that he was definitely on the same energetic plane as us, you know. Us playing his song, I'm sure he loves it, because he was always super supportive of us. And when he was with us, he was just one of the guys. So I'm sure, you know, as soon as he said, oh, it's my father's song, I was like, yeah, let's do it. Hell yeah.
8: And yeah, I mean, if you hear the song, and I'm sure you guys did, you know, it's a super vibey song, but at the same time, yeah, it does have a lot of meaning, for sure.
9: Just before you chime in real quick, I'll just say this for people who don't know. I'm assuming people know this, but my father passed. So, like, it's not like, oh, my father wrote this song and he's still alive. No, so he passed. And so this happened after, yeah.
11: Yeah, so two things. I got connected to it, to the song, when Alex's dad passed. Me remembering my mom passing, like, I kind of felt that, that hurt. And to honor someone in that way, you know, recreating flowers of a song. And another thing, once we're recording it, once we played it, I'm like, this is not kind of the stuff that we do. It has a little something that you know, just certain melodies or even chord changes that wasn't really like familiar in the stuff that we've been doing for a long time. So once he said it's like, oh, it was my dad's song, I'm like, oh, that's exactly why it feels like, you know, kind of like an old classic song, right? But yeah, it was a really cool spiritual and fun process to kind of you know, get there, and then, you know, to listen to it, you know, it just brings back all those memories.
12: And thinking about memories, this record was recorded like around 2 years ago. Could you tell us a little bit about where you were at that point when you got together to create this album, and how does it feel now that se están reencontrando otra vez with these songs, with these melodies?
9: We started, que fue en el 3 years ago, fue en el verano del 2023. We were recording just outside the city, and that's where some of the first sessions happened, and it was we've talked about this, but it was really interesting and strange, because we put out The City of Mirrors in, what was it, 21, I guess it was, right? That was a really weird time to put out an album. We're not quite out of COVID. We're trying to get out of it. We're trying to figure out how to tour around the circuit. We could tell you the kinds of shows that we had to play around that time. Like, it's crazy, like playing parking lots where people are in their cars and like honking, like it was, or playing to empty performing arts centers where people are just zooming in. It was super strange. And then we got to play live a bit, and then it was kind of a strange time. And so then for us to then get together to try to create again, we were really happy about that and starting to write and things, but that was in 2023. It's 3 years ago, and then between now and then to get together again to keep writing and work, you know, working on the record, finding a release partner, all the stuff, like, that's just a question of process, I guess. But like, I don't know, I guess in terms of meaning, I think for me, just not just being part of Los Santos, but also just as an artist, like, my God, like, between 2021 and now, like, these 5 years, I'm still processing the trauma of, like, COVID. And that's something, like, nobody has talked about. Like, we just sort of, like, that happened, and then we're, like, as soon as, like, we were vaccinated, so we just came back to the pachanga, like, okay, I guess we're good, and let's go. But we have, like, that was terrifying. It was, like, and we all lost people. And we all, like, went through that. We were all, like, terrified. And I feel like, at least for me, getting together with some of my best friends in the world to make art over these past 3 years was part of me at least processing that still. Because, like, you know, it just the meaning of that. What did it mean between then and now? The world changed. Like, yeah, it's kind of a crazy thing to think about, but it's 5 years is a long time, but these 5 years for me have felt like 20 years.

0: to get you know, together and that, just like, you know, kind of borrowing from Alex, you know, and to do art, like that's what an artist does, and to kind of you know, work together on a craft, to leave for as long as you know, the record is playable. You know, you start getting into like how important this work is, right? And not only for us, like personally as a musician, but then it's like, okay, well, as a group, but then even bigger than that, right? That we have a community around us. We have family, and so all these, like, you know, I'm saying like, oh, I hit this one note. Like, it's not just one note. It's like this note carries like generations. Right, it carries like ancestors, and it carries all these you know, struggles and the resilience of our people, and so it's not just a note that we're playing. It really is that heavy. So once we get together and you kind of humble yourself because of all of this that you represent and want to project. You know, it is heavy, and you know, we do it the best as we can, and we do it kind of looking forward, right? Thinking about the future generations, or just as a snapshot of who we are now and where, and you know, just kind of pushing it forward.
1: This album was produced by three major producers. They're all different in many ways. Beto Martinez, Grammy awardee, Doug Malone, Elliot Bergman. And I can find in this album a lot of textures, right? A lot of synths, a lot of new electronic sounds. You guys are well known by the psychedelic sounds as well. But you have not forget those deep roots, those traditional roots that comes with each of you, even Daniel, that then is not here, and also Nathan, right? And I can even see in some of the songs, and I'm going to mention one specific, Cielos, for example. We listen to Jaranas y Leonas, right? They come from these rhythms connected with El Son. How does ¿Cómo dialogan la tradición y la experimentación? How does different, how do we put in conversation all these traditions, all these memories, all these histories, comes together with these experimental producers, right? That never worked with you before, or some of them, and then understand Dos Santos sounds, but still come with something new, something más atrevido, but still having the essence that you guys have.
2: Okay, I would say it's very much due to a very respectful collaboration. So we understand the identity of Dos Santos and what the sound of Dos Santos is to us, each one of us. We each contribute our own feeling to the sound that is Dos Santos. But as far as being able to come together and do the music that we do, it's a respectful collaboration where we produce one idea to each other and we put our own part, but at the same time, nothing is sacred. As far as if I want to do something and the other members say, well, you know, we hear this, you know, we have the awareness of saying, okay, let's try it that way. You know, it takes a lot of patience and it takes a lot of trust in order to produce the sound that we produce, because we come from such different backgrounds and have such different ideas of the way that we think something should sound. So because it's so democratic, and because, you know, there's a social construct between the five of us, you know, we're able to come to a point somehow in order to produce a sound that we understand is true to what the sound Dos Santos really is.
3: I'll add that we haven't said that in a long time because we take it for granted, I think. But one thing that we say is like, nothing is sacred. in the sense of like, not that nothing has meaning or nothing can be like part of your ritual, but in the sense of like, we all come from different musical backgrounds and communities of practice, right? Whether it's like, you know, son and salsa to, you know, son jarocho to like mi huapango, whatever it is, right? Like, we come from communities of practice that we all trust that we, you know, and understand that that's what we're coming from, to the extent that then we're like, well, you know, like, you bring that, I bring this, and if I have an idea that, you know, shifts something, there's never been anybody here who's like, whoa, hold on. That's not how we do that. I'm like, nobody's ever said that. It's not sacred. We're like, no. How do you think those musics became what they are? Because there was somebody always who was like, hold on, we should try this. Yeah. Like, all these traditions have never been set in stone. They've always been syncretic. They've always been changing. Siempre movimiento. Siempre. Right? Like, you can't claim, let's say for me and my expertise in Mexican music, that, oh, the three roots, right? Indigenous, you know, African, you know, European. You can't claim that and then not say, like, the thing is what it is. It's like, well, no, it's always been syncretic. It's always been something that's, right, a fusion. Full stop. So we've always sort of brought that perspective, I think. So if an idea emerges and we're like, yeah, you know, nobody really pushes necessarily in terms of that, because there's a lot of, to go back to Pete's point, there's a lot of trust there. And then to circle back, and I'd like Jaime to chime in on this, because it's like, so like Cielos, totally. In 2023, when we were recording then, Jaime and I were like, we messed around a little bit on some of the instruments, the jaranas and stuff, and I think we had that kind of, you know, splinter in the back of the mind here. We're like, oh, you know, we should maybe do something like that, but not really knowing what it would be. So fast forward almost like a year and a half later, and we're here in the city recording with Beto, who produced the album. I wrote the kind of structure of something, but I knew, I was like, you know what, this should be, I think, and we'll figure it out, but this should be something that's kind of son and huapango and jarocho influenced. And I immediately was like, hey Jaime, let's kind of figure this out. And one of the ways that I also leaned on Jaime in terms of that, which I think kind of surprised Jaime, I don't know, I feel like he could tell you. I was like, ¿sabes qué? I know siempre, like, he writes décimas en poesía, and I'm like, ¿sabes qué? Like, can you send me some of that? And let's think, so I maybe think about some ideas that could bring that together as a, como un tema, right? Como, para hacer un son. And so that happened, but it was like super, like, and as soon as we did that and we sat down to do it, it was like, oh yeah. And it felt for us like, if anything, that's like the most unfiltered Dos Santos sound you will get. It's not the psychedelic guitars. It's not the rock and roll. It's like the, oh, Daniel playing cajon, yeah. You know, congas, right? Quijada, Leona, Jarana. Like that, I'm like, oh, this is like the most authentic Dos Santos you're gonna get. We've never done that on a record, but it just felt like, oh, I don't know, we should maybe. And I don't know, kind of like when we were starting to do that, I was like, Jaime, I guess, hacer un son, man.

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7: This is starvation. Time is running out.
8: That was really fun to do. With Dos Santos, there's always been like this freedom to kind of, you know, be yourself and to bring to the table, you know, who you are, what you do, and kind of, you know, what you like. So yeah, for Cielos, it was a lot of fun. For me, Alex is like, bring your jaranas. And we had brought the jaranas before, but this time it was like for tracking. So, you know, and I was like, well, it needs to be orchestrated, right? You need a primera and a tercera, maybe, or a segunda and a tercera. And then we could, you know, and behind it, La Leona could be like sustaining the whole thing. And yeah, and after, you know, trying a few things, listening to the mixes, it's like, wow, that's like, it's such an, I want to say original kind of a composition, but maintaining a strong roots and authentic rhythms. That we play in our world, in our culture, in at least in Song Jarocho. I was like, yeah, this you know, hits the spot in terms of music and rhythms and los contratiempos and just the hits, right? And then, you know, we also added a Quijada de Burro, which also just gives it you know, just a natural kind of sound. And there's like a little tingling, kind of like electronic keys on
9: it. There's a little synth. There's a piano in there. I was adamant. I was like, that'll give it a kind of danzón feel. Mm-hmm. Which is very much Veracruz. I was like, I don't know, let's be kind of ironic, funny. I don't know, whatever. But I was like, it's kind of, it's a cool. But, pero lo que es en los instrumentos de cuerda, that's all Jaime.
8: Yeah, I played a
9: book. All of that, because I was like, well, I can do it too. I was like, pero we have a different manico and rasgueo. And I was like, oh, man, you do it. And it sounded amazing.
8: Yeah, and then and lyric-wise, you know, Alex reached out and he's like, hey, dude, send me some decimas. Like, what have you been writing lately? I'm like, oh, like, I'm always kind of... you know, when I get inspired, I make sure that it stays on paper. And I'm like, oh, well, I have these ideas, you know, honoring teachers. Well, by the way, there's two teachers here. Dancers. And so, yeah, so, you know, Alex and I worked on that. And it came out a beautiful composition.
10: I see he was very passionate about this song. We're going to move to others, but just something to catch up a little bit on what you said about movement, that music has movement, that the roots that you guys have. Thinking about all the instruments and the elements that this record has, these instruments have been traveling, these rhythms travel, these people that comes before us, they have traveled. So for me, it's, even if it's not present, I can just see a little bit about a migration within this album. And I'm going to pass through Bajos Recursos and Ángeles, those another two singles that we have in this album. And I can see that it has a take us somewhere a little bit more darker. Hay poesía, hay protesta, hay oscuridad. There's poetry, there's protest, there's darkness in there. But at the same time, it in Ángeles, we bring the care, the self-love, the connection. So how did they these songs come from, right? What are they responding when about when you start creating them or writing them?
9: I feel like every record we include poetry in each record, like spoken. And so on Bajos Recursos, that was where it felt the most appropriate as an instrumental, etc. And that was such an interesting song that, again, was part of the process of, like, we wrote that together. Like, we literally got in the room and started playing, and that's what happened. And then we settled on that and then tried to figure out, well, what to fit there, which is oftentimes, like, my job. Like, well, melodically or, you know, lyrically. And it, to me, it made sense. Like, oh, no, this is a spot where we can do poetry, una poesía. Tener un mensaje. That's where I always lean, right? To think about migration, to think with the idea of migrants and migration often are thought of this kind of abstraction, not as people. In its most negative sense, right, where the hate and all the rest, but also an abstraction just in terms of even those of us who often do care and are trying to be part of political movements around migration, the migrant is this kind of abstraction. And so I always, at least in my academic writing, but also just like in how I think about what I do creatively, if I'm going to touch upon that as a topic or as an idea, I try to make it as kind of visceral as possible, that actually tells a story. And so that was what that was. But the, in terms of crossing the border, in terms of notions of despair. So there's that. But also part of it, here's the connection to Jaime too, is like there was part of that story too that to me, I was thinking, and you brought this up earlier, that we are, I guess the word you were using was like these ambassadors, I guess, do we think about what Chicago does culturally, right? I mean, a lot of us here are, I think in our world, we do that as well. And so I couldn't think about that and those lyrics and those ideas without centering them also in the city. So I kept remembering a lot of what Jaime has done in the past creatively here in Chicago and Pilsen, music wise etc., and música de protesta, of all kinds of genres, from punk to blues to son jarocho, and that history. And the name of that song is a name of, you could tell this story.
11: So, I probably mentioned it to Alex years before, like just my history, like what bands I played, and I'm like, you know, one of my first bands was Bajos Recursos. That was the name, and he's like, yeah, that's a funny name, right? So then later on, once we first got kind of the music together, and then he's like, you know, we see like, I see like Bajos Recursos is the name of the song, and I'm like, hey, you know, he's like, oh, that's, you know, kind of reference of the work that you've done, you know, in the past 20, 30 years. And, you know, and I was like, well, even when we started writing it, you know, without me knowing that it would be called that, I was like, yeah, this feel should be a little rough. You know, you kind of remember all the things that you've done in the past, and also you want
8: things to sound kind of gritty. So if you hear that song, there's this fuzz, and production wise, just that makes it un sonido crudo. So it kind of complements all the things from the poetry that Alex did to the history that I've done in the past, and just the plane of now, right?
9: Maybe the Baúl Records, like, DIY, punk, rock, música política, all the, and I was like, and a lot of it was like, you know, migrants, Mexicanos, Pilsen, I can't tell that story and not think about that, and I don't know, eso se me ocurrió, and I was like, yeah, dude, this is like, I'm singing about you when you were 18 years old.
8: And yeah, I right away I text Poncho, my guitar player from Bajo Recursos, like, hey bro, one of the new songs is called Bajo Recursos.
10: And so how El Lobo became the first single? We have a lot of favorites already, but how El Lobo become the first single?
9: The first one was Money Gun. First money. The third one was El Lobo.
10: The third one's Lobo. Okay.
9: So we could talk whichever one you want to talk about.
10: I would talk about El Lobo.
9: El Lobo.
10: Yep.
9: Oh, why is it a single? I don't know. Everybody agreed it's a good song to be a single, but
12: it's a great song. I mean, yeah, that one was a lot of fun to record because it kind of, we pushed a lot of things to the edge. As far as the fuzziness, as far as the distortions, like, we really pushed everything and we laughed about it. Like, it was almost like a little ridiculous, but at the same time, it was like ridiculously badass, you know? So like that, El Lobo was a lot of fun to record because, you know, you when you hear everything isolated, it's a lot different than, of course, what you're hearing as a finished product. So when you hear the fuzziness of the guitar and the beep, you know, I mean, it's like, wow, this is over the top. And then when you hear everything come together, it's really satisfying because, you know, you get to keep you get to keep everything pushed to the max. But then when you see it all put together, it was like, oh no, it fits. It goes really well. Yeah.
9: Yeah, I'll say that one was very, one, it's a credit to Beto Martinez, who produced the album, and his kind of production to be like, oh, you know, this is how we can work the sounds here to capture this. But the second thing, too, is that that song to me is like classic Dos Santos sound. It's a cumbia, technically, but it's like so moody. So moody. Es un sonido dark. You know, like, and that's very much us. And so and it's that kind of classic too of some of the things that we've done on other records that have, or other albums that have that same approach, where it's like loud, soft, right? And so that was definitely there. So it was familiar to us, just as like, oh yeah, this is kind of like some of the things we've done, but also very much, at least to me, it kind of stands out on the record because it does very much seem like, oh, this, because I think the rest of the record is a little, it's not like that, I don't think at all, but that one is, and so we had fun doing that, I think, yeah.
10: And I think this is how I divided the record, like, darkness experimental that we started, right, something that we have not heard before with Dos Santos, through Cielo, and then passed with a little bit of Bajos Recursos, Ángeles, and El Lobo, exactly where we land for Dos Santos. But this record, aside of the others, it comes with a punch, and because it makes you dance. Money Gun, Medianoche, my favorite, I think 83, and soul. There's a lot of movement in his record. How important is for you guys to make us move in these times? Is joy, resistance, el bailar part of resilience as community?
12: So, first of all, I would definitely say the percussion. Daniel and I, we definitely like to keep things moving at a certain pace. So when we're recording and when we're playing live, it's two different things. Like, I think that when we're playing live, it's pretty intense in the back with Daniel and I, you know. We really keep each other in line, but we also really, like, push each other really hard. And I think that when we're recording, it's a lot more, like, just trying to help each other out to get to where we got to go. So a lot of the movement definitely is because of the percussion. But when you go back through all of the Dos Santos records, I think, like, especially in the very beginning, a lot of it was danceable. A lot of it was festive. And we definitely wanted to come back to that point. Because of everything that we've gone through, you know, we've told a lot of stories. But I think we wanted to come back to, we definitely know how to party. You know, we definitely want to bring the party.
10: Yeah. Yeah.
12: You know, we definitely want to be able to bring the dance. We have a couple that used to come out and see us all the time. And I think the thing that I remember about them the most was they were always dancing. And so I think we went out to, was it New Mexico? I forget where we went. They happened to move out to that state and they came out to see us. And they were like, yeah, you know, we love to see it and everything. The new records, everything is great, you know, but just to let you know, we love to dance. And so we definitely keep that in mind. And as far as the grittiness and everything is concerned with the album, we definitely wanted to bring a live sound, because I can tell the difference between what we record. It's so nice and polished. You know, we get in and we want to show you what our craft is. But then when we do it live, it's definitely a party. It's definitely hard. And it's definitely meant to move everybody who's in attendance. So I think coming back to the record, we definitely wanted to make sure that we brought the festival feeling and the nightclub feeling to the record, so that when you're at home, we definitely want you to have, you know, that festival or nightclub feeling. We definitely want to make you dance.
10: And thank you for that. Thank you for making us dance. We need a lot of joy in these times. And this, we're almost finalizing this conversation, and it brings me back to Amor in a different way. There's something powerful about thinking about immigrants and the then and now. Writing love songs, dancing, making art, raising families, caring for one another, even while living within the systems that can deny their humanity, right? Suddenly, es amor isn't sentimental, right? Love becomes insistence, resilience. Aquí estamos, amamos, bailamos, hacemos música, nos cuidamos. We're here, we love, we dance, we make music, we take care of each other. So, especially you guys as Chicagoans, how do you guys connect with all your communities? And just thinking about the first question, thinking about ¿qué es amor?, right? How passing through all of this and revisiting this record, what do you guys learn with ¿qué es amor?
13: You know, each one of us has the work that we do outside of the band, either working with artists or with students, or with other community members or musicians. I think that connection that we have in the band, we also kind of encourage it in other circles. Seeing how hard work pays off, and how a craft that you work on is presented you know, you kind of, you know, feel really good. And I think that kind of encouragement we also bring out to other circles that we're in, right? Either other bands or just other friends or other artists. So it is uplifting, right? This album is uplifting, and I think, you know, after we play or after we, you know, we're together, we all go out to our communities and uplift and help uplift and you know, just being, you know, showing up, I think is one of the most important things, and I think it is recognized by a lot of people when you know, people show up and you show support.
12: So in Puerto Rico, hay cumbia, you know, there's people that I know personally that come from the island that have listened to our music or listened to cumbia in general. So I say that to say that, you know, our respective communities, as far as look at Mexico and Venezuela, Colombia, South America in general, Central America, Panama, Nicaragua, you know, definitely, no matter what our perspective status is, you know, definitely I think our community transcends that, as far as, you know, el Boricua, el Cubano, el Dominicano. We're definitely, estamos con lo mexicano, lo venezolano, lo nicaragüense, salvadoreño. You know, we each do things in our respective communities, but we definitely bring that into our music, because we definitely share the same ideologies. I and that is probably the key to keeping a lot of peace between us. We definitely have the same things in mind of how we view things. I don't think there's much debate. There might be debate of how something is, but there's never any debate about between us and how we think differently. So it's definitely important in this time of scrutinized migration to understand that, you know, we've all migrated in different ways. You know, the Puerto Ricans migrated in the 50s and the 60s. My grandparents in the 50s, and everybody else has their own story of migration. But, you know, because our communities are nomadic, I think nobody really appreciates the fact that music migrates too. And we bring it for our own communities to bring a piece of home. But what nobody really appreciates is that everything gets melded together and mixes together. And it's all those ideas that gave us Los Santos, that gave us breakdancing music, that gave us house music, that gave us hip-hop, that gave us hip house. You know, all of these different genres came because of migration and because of collaboration behind that migration. And, you know, I think that we're just a continuation of that. We're not trying to change it, we're not trying to promote it, but we're definitely are continuing that.
9: Yeah, I'd say, like, I mean, to connect the Es Amor to your question of be connected to community, there's kind of a very specific level, and I think there's something, at least for me, much broader. The very specific thing is about the city of Chicago. And that is that we have been very blessed to have the support and the love of this city. This city, this is where we're at. This is community here. And, you know, we cherish that. And I think that's love that we've gotten from this city. And wherever we go, and wherever we play, whatever, these guys know it. The first thing I say, we're Los Santos from the city of Chicago. Ow!

0: where we began, and that's like with the album title being inspired by a song that my father wrote. The es amor thing isn't like, oh, it's love, like we just need to be loving, and no, it's not that. To me, what it is, it's like this man who was an undocumented immigrant who went through hell. I mean, he spent a week walking in the dead of winter with two cousins in South Texas, right? Who made it to West Texas, got married, started a family, started a life, all the rest, was still a musician, got onto Freddie Records, made that record, who was undocumented, and went to, like many people still do today, right, from our communities, that as a migrant, really difficult circumstances that you think would kill your spirit, but they don't, and you're still capable of writing love songs.
1: Thank you very much, everyone.
0: Yeah, and that's how it goes. Yeah.
1: Aplauso, please, para los Santos. Thank you for joining us. Thank you, Nighthawk, for bringing us Es Amor today. Thank you to everyone that stayed and enjoyed
0: Nighthawk.
1: The conversation.
0: Nighthawk,
1: yes. Thank you. Thank you very much. Thank you, Jaime.
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1: Peter, Maestro Vale, and Alex Chavez.
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0: 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How you doing? Guess what? This is news from the service entrance, the radio show. My name is Mario. On today's program, he is one of the dopest DJs in the world, player. That dude, Dwayne E. Powell, is on the show today. I'm so excited. Also joining us, a very refined brother, great musician, talking about the Hyde Park Jazz Festival that's this weekend. Marquise Hill is going to join us very shortly. And Dwayne's going to be talking about Afrofuturist Weekend that's coming next month. There's so much going on in the world. Donald Trump does not know how the free press works. I'm going to try to help him out. Oh, Lord. And by the time this show is over, the Chicago White Sox may be in the playoffs. They lost 300 games in 3 years. Do you understand what's going to happen today when they win and I start screaming and lose my voice? Very excited. I hope everybody is having a good day. It's a beautiful day in Chicago, as always. It's WLPNLP 105.5 FM and HD1 Chicago. It's Lumpin' Radio. Man, the idea that we're talking about Luther in the past tense still does something to me. I see my man Marquise Hill is ready to roll. So we should do that then and have a chance to talk to an amazing... What's up, Marquise?
1: Man, how you feeling, Brother Mario?
0: Hey, let me introduce you the proper way. Marquise Hill is a saxophonist. He is a historian. He is a documentarian. He is a composer and a cool cat, too, who still remembers me. Was one of the little people in the world. No, seriously, Marquise Hill is dope, man. He does it all. And I need to talk to you today as well about talking about the Hyde Park Jazz Fest. I also want to talk to you about this Green Mill stuff that you're doing. We'll get to that in a second. Ladies and gentlemen, Marquise Hill is on the show. Hey, brother.
1: Peace, man. So glad to be here. Thanks for welcoming me.
0: For sure. You have... So it's a long way from the promontory. Not that people didn't know who you were, but your star was shining, and now it's like you turn around, you're on Nate Smith's joint. You're running your own projects. You're doing your thing. Two things have changed in the past few years. How have you been navigating through these changes?
1: Man, I've been well. You know, my motto was day to day, moment to moment. You know, things change moment to moment, so I try to stay in the present, man, and I stay creative. I try to stay around people who, you know, I like the term iron sharpens iron. For sure. Like to stay around colleagues and friends who are uplifting, and we have similar visions, and, you know, we network in the same communities, and we have, you know, similar purposes and passions. So life has been beautiful, man. I'm doing my part, and I'm excited about the Hyde Park Festival this weekend, for sure.
0: No doubt. It's a chance for you to play at the crib. It's a chance for you to be in HP again. And I know that you're a Velvet Lounge alum. What was that like playing with Fred Anderson and being able to be in that room with those cats, man? Because that was, I know, as an attendee and being able to sit and watch, there was one thing. But what was it like being on the stand with those dudes?
1: You know, it truly was the ultimate lesson. You know, I talked to the younger musicians on the scene today. Some of the musicians, they miss the Velvet generation, the old Velvet, then the new Velvet over on Cermak. They miss that generation. So when I talk to them, I tell them and just express, like, that was the true university. You know, I went to school. I got my education and my degree in music education. I got my master's degree in jazz pedagogy. But the true schooling was at the Velvet Lounge and the Apartment Lounge, and being able to stand next to Von Freeman and Fred Anderson and sharing these stages and these moments at these jam sessions and performances with these greats. It was truly formative, and it was, you know, there's nothing that can replace those moments for me. You know, I truly learned from the masters and seeing how true creativity is being made in the moment. You know, I watched some beautiful moments at the Velvet Lounge, and all of those moments, they stuck with me, you know.
0: You're part of the fabric of Chicago music, and absolutely. Oh, for sure, there could be no doubt at this point, for sure you are. And that's a lineage of, you mentioned Vonsky, Von Freeman, you mentioned Fred, the AACM. Just so many great cats have played in Chicago in the various genres of music. How do you uphold that standard for yourself, knowing that there's such a big, thick lineage of great musicians from this city?
1: You know, honestly, it's a badge and not a badge of honor to wear, you know, that I'm a proud musician from Chicago. But I honestly try not to think about it too much. I try to be in the moment. And again, I like to use the term, I'm just doing my part. Like, we're all out here doing our part. Joe Ross is from Chicago. Mike King, Junius Paul. Mm-hmm. There's so many, Isaiah Collier. Mm-hmm. There's so many Chicago musicians who are spreading their wings in different directions. And we're all doing our part for the livelihood and the continuum of this beautiful jazz and creative music scene in Chicago. So I really try not to think about it that often. And I trust that the influences that my mentors have poured into me as I create and I go out amongst this world, I'm just representing the city, you know, the best of my ability. Yeah.
0: I know when we, when the Promontory was open and we would have you at the prom, people come to see you. They are not playing around. It's a whole thing when people come to see Marquise Hill at a Marquise Hill show. And I'm expecting nothing less than that at the Hyde Park Jazz Festival this weekend. Do you tailor your live sets? I don't want to say depending on where you're playing, but is it a case of reading the room when you know I'm going to be at the Note in New York, or I'm going to be in L.A. at a club or whatever? Do you tend to work your set list in that kind of way?
1: You know, at times, yes, but primarily, like, the music and the concept and the space that we're in as an ensemble, that's the space we're in. That's mm-hmm. That's the sound and the energy that we're traveling, sharing with the people. So, you know, sometimes if it's a standing room versus a sitting room, we'll approach the music a little differently. But the ultimate goal is the space that we're in, the message that we're, you know, the concept of the project that we're touring in that moment. That's what we want to give the people, you know.
0: In a little bit, we're gonna. I'm sorry. Go ahead.
1: No. That's it.
0: In a little bit, we're gonna play some music from this amazing album, "Sweet Surrender, Beautifulism." I get down, man. I listen to your work, and I really am a big fan. I was not expecting to have feelings like this listening to this new work. We're gonna play the joint with you with Manessa, who
1: Manessa, yeah.
0: Yeah, that dude, man, I am, I'll just ask, what is that experience like? Having seen him do his thing for a long time, what is that experience like working with him?
1: Manessa is such a creative being. You know, when we collaborate, we've been collaborating for a little bit, a couple years at this point. He's so open and creative to the direction of the music. Like, when I sit with him, we'll sit and have a conversation about the concept and talk, you know, actually connect and talk about the music. And when we go to create the things that we talked about, he naturally molds those things and let that come out in the music. So it's a very easy process when you surround yourself with musicians who are, you know, like-minded and on that same frequency issue. It's beautiful. Like, as I said, he's super creative. You know, he's coming from the R&B world, but as you know, we all know, it's all connected. Jazz, R&B, soul, hip-hop, it's all connected. But he's primarily coming from that world, but he's also open and vulnerable to the beauties of, you know, this music we call jazz as well. So it's been a pleasure connecting with Manessa.
0: So now I have a question, because I was late to understanding that this was even a thing. You do the Marquise Hill late night jam session at the Green Mill Lounge. It's from what, 1 a.m. until 4 a.m?
1: Yeah, we late night every Friday. We go 1 to 4 a.m. And, you know, my ultimate goal was to create, you know, a safe space for young musicians coming up in the scene to come out and play, have a place to fellowship, just like we had the Velvet and the Apartment Lounge and City Life on the South Side.
0: Yes.
1: You know? There was, the Family Den on the South Side. There was a lack of... First of all, just the late night hang. You know, I lived in New York for 14 years. Mm-hmm. And, you know, any given night, you can go out 1, 2 a.m. and find a jam session that's popping, you know. And I want to bring that energy to the city, to Chicago as well. And the people over at the Green Mill, they were kind enough to open the doors and allow us to do our thing every Friday. Again, a safe space for young musicians coming up in the scene to come in fellowship and create and build community. And it's been beautiful. It really has been.
0: First of all, you ain't seen me yet. I'm coming, because now that I am aware, there's no way I won't do that after I jump off of work. And then the other part of that, that's exactly what Vonsky used to do, man. That's exactly what he used to do. I will share this quick story with you. I was with Evan Pevitt.
1: Mm-hmm.
0: And yeah, and we were at the Double Door, and he goes, "Hey man, come with me real quick." I knew Pevin as a dancer. I didn't know he was a musician. I had no idea, right? We get across the street. Von Freeman goes, "Pevin," and I know Von, but I didn't know, and the way Von Freeman reached back to the young musicians and showed them this incredible amount of love and made them feel important and safe. That was everything. I'm not a musician, but as a poet at the time, I felt that. It's like, yo, this man does not have to do this. He's Von Freeman. He's good. But he showed that kind of love to young musicians. And I think it's a valuable thing when a cat that's established is able to say, listen, let me grab one of these young dudes and let them see what this is like, to even if it's to do nothing more than to motivate them to continue going.
1: Absolutely.
0: I see you do it. I see Isaiah do it. I see Corey do it. Corey Wilkes. And I think that's keeping this going, brother. If nobody ever tells you that, this is how you keep it going, being able to reach back and let these young people see, and just aspiring musicians see, yeah, man, this is it. You can do this. It's not a supernatural thing. You can actually do this and do it well,
1: absolutely,
0: too.
1: Absolutely. That's what it's all about. And I'm fortunate and grateful that I had, you know, mentors like we were talking about, Ernest Dawkins, Von Freeman, you know, Fred Anderson, all these names we're dropping. They ingrained in us the importance of passing this music down. It's a generational thing, you know. I'm not that old, but I'm realizing that I'm starting to step into that generation where it's time for me to start pouring back into my own soil, you know. So the young generation, Micah Collier,
0: yes,
1: Isaiah Collier, yes, you know, Makari Ramsey, Alexis Lumbre, there's so much talent coming out of this city. And, you know, it's our jobs, you know, to keep this continuum going. So I'll always use musicians from the city, just like Ernest Dawkins gave me my first paying gig, and playing with Ramsey Lewis when I was in high school. You know, they instilled these morals in us, and that's really what it's all about.
0: We're with Marquise Hill. Marquise Hill will be appearing at the Hyde Park Jazz Festival this weekend. You release your projects on your own label, Black Unlimited Music Group. What does that kind of creative and financial independence give you as an artist? And what are the realities of moving through that industry on your own terms?
1: Yeah, you know, for me, I've been an independent minded, you know, since the beginning. You know, I'm an Aries. That comes natural for us Aries out there. But actually working with the label on one project showed me that I enjoy moving the way that I want to move. I don't want anyone to tell me how my music should sound, how it should look, when I can drop it, I want to have full control over my passion. You know, this is our likelihoods. This is, we wake up and we think about these things morning. This is, we're pouring so much energy into our music and our projects. We should have full control over it. So, you know, it can be difficult funding your own tours, funding your own projects. But the way I look at it is I'm investing in myself, you know. Investing in what I love to do, and there's no better feeling than that. So I'm going to continue to do that. And the more you do that, you realize you start to connect with people who also see your vision. You know, God works in wonders, you know, placing you in different rooms and settings that will help build the things that you're naturally trying to build your own. So to all my young musicians, continue to shed and pour into what it is you want to do. Pour into your dreams and your passions. Absolutely.
0: I do want to acknowledge the fact that you are also on some very significant records that have been made in the past 10 years. We won't say 20 years. In the past 10 years. particularly Universal Beings, Micaiah McRaven's joint, and Junius Paul's album, Ism. And working with people like Micaiah and Junie, how do you, first of all, what is that like? I've worked with them before on projects like the Donny Hathaway thing we did in Millennium Park a few years ago, but that was in a different kind of capacity. When you're on the stand with those guys, with Corey or whoever it may be, but particularly with Micaiah and Junius, what does that feel like? What does that look like to you?
1: You know, what comes to mind is it's complete freedom, complete vulnerability. I use the term, when we're on stage, we're naked. We're completely, we're spiritually naked. We're vulnerable.
0: Right.
1: We're creating in the moment, you know, and to do that with a group of musicians, it takes a deep level of trust. So I've been playing with musicians like Micaiah, Junius, Corey, Joel Ross, who's also playing this weekend with us. I've been playing with them for years, and we've built this synergy and this bond where it doesn't matter which direction the music goes, we all trust one another, and we know that we're going to end at the same spot. We have this full, this blanket of trust and vulnerability where the music can go anywhere. And we all, at the drop of a dime, we know how to adjust and trust one another to allow the music to kind of blossom in the direction that it wants to blossom. And that takes time. And again, it takes trust. And those are my brothers on and off the stage. It really is an honor and a pleasure to share the stage with those cats.
0: Oh, and I have seen y'all off the without an instrument in your hand. I know how you all get down.
1: Yes, sir.
0: I have absolutely seen it. You're going to be playing on Saturday with Micaiah and Junius and Joel on the Wagner stage at the Hyde Park Jazz Festival. I'm going to say this to you, and I hope you receive it in the spirit in which I am giving it. You're a very important cat in this new musical landscape that we are living in. And your work is really, really good, brother. It's good, man. It ain't kind of good. It ain't all right. It's great. And the fact that, yeah, for sure. And the fact that you're coming back to the crib as much as you do to do as many things as you do here in Chicago, it is not unnoticed. And I salute you. And I'm sure I speak for a bunch of people who are listening to this. Thank you, man, because you keep us going, and your music is solid, and we really, really appreciate that you share that with the world, and that you from here, which is the most important thing of all things. and Chicago gets to say another one of our sons, our favorite people, has done profoundly well. Marquise Hill, thank you so much for being on the show, man. This is really cool. I hope we get to do this again.
1: Yes, sir. Anytime, man. I appreciate you, brother, for the kind words as well. And I look forward to performance this Saturday at the Hyde Park Jazz Festival.
0: For sure. Marquise Hill, everybody. Listen, before you bounce, man, do you have something new coming? Or is there anything that you're working on that you can give us a little sneak peek on?
1: Man, you know, always creative. I'm working on a small project to release this fall. I've got a Midwest tour, actually, this November. We're driving state to state, 10 states, 12 different shows, and I'm going to drop a couple tracks that's almost a follow-up to a record that I put out, Sweet Surrender, this March. Mm-hmm. This is like a B-sides and just some additional tracks that was related to that project. And then I'm working on the next Marquise Hill Black Tet record. You know, the Black Tet was one of my first ensembles that I put together in Chicago. And we're going to drop that in April and just staying creative, man. Always pushing things forward.
0: Marquise Hill, everybody. Thanks so much for being on the show today, man.
1: Thank you, brother.
0: Yes, sir. It's WLPNLP and HD1 Chicago, 105.5 FM Lumpet Radio. This is from the album Sweet Surrender, Beautifulism. It's Marquise and Manessi. And Manessi will be on the show soon, or otherwise, I'm going to get in trouble. I have to make sure that he gets on here so you all can check him out as well. This is called The Pleasures of You. And this is news from the Service Entrance, the radio show on WLPNLP 105.5 FM and HD1 Chicago. 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It's news from the Service Entrance, the radio show. We got stuff coming up at here at Co-Prosperity. And I want to tell you about our anniversary real quick before Dwayne jumps on here in a little bit. We got Dwayne Powell on today. Marquise Hill was here. Come on now. This is what we're doing. It's a save the date thing right now for you in that this event is taking place in November. But I want you to know about it so that you can be about it. You understand what I'm saying to you? So you dig? We're about to get it together and talk about this at the same time. So it's Let's Co-Prosper on the 6th of November. So save that date, Friday, November 6th, from 6 to 10 p.m. here at Co-Prosperity in Bridgeport. It's everybody. It's Lumpin'. It's Buddy. It's Lumpin' TV. It's Life of Mars, it's every Lumpin' Magazine, all of it. And we're celebrating our anniversary. If you want more information, because there are tickets available, go to lumpinradio.com to get more information. Yes, it's the 10th anniversary of Lumpin' Radio. This is the real one, the big one, the official one. It's going to be a good night. It's going to be a lot going on. So I want to make sure that you guys are around. And I'll be cool if you are. Before Dwayne pops up, I want to listen to Mad Lib. That's what I want to do. Yeah. Mad Lib. That'll work. It's WL. And we are definitely celebrating John Coltrane's birthday today. It's WLPNOP 105.5 FM and HD1 Chicago, Lumpin' Radio, news from the Service Entrance, the radio show. And here is Mad Lib.

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0: 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It's News from the Service Interest, the radio show. My name is Mario Smith. We are very, very honored to have in studio with us Alderman Nicole Lee of the 11th Ward. And Jamie Trecker is also here making an appearance at Lumpin for the first time in a long time. Welcome back, brother.
1: Hello.
0: How you doing?
1: I mean, I'm good. Do you believe me?
0: No.
1: Okay.
0: I mean, I do believe you.
1: You saw the look.
0: I saw the look when you came in. It's a lot going on at City Hall. There's so much going on.
2: But you did get a win today.
1: I did.
2: You did get a win.
0: Oh, cool.
1: Almost there.
2: Yeah, you did get a win. So
0: okay,
2: we've got to talk about that because that's a big win.
0: And we can. We are, as I am watching the score of this game, the White Sox, by the way, are winning right now 9-1.
1: Yes.
2: And the Rangers lost last night.
0: Yes, they did. So if it happens, you'll know, because I'm interrupting music and everything. But we're some innings out before that goes down. So we have talked multiple times, you and I, about Amtrak. We talked about the White Sox and the possibility of them leaving.
1: Mm-hmm.
0: I dare say it looks more and more like a probability that they want to try to find a new stadium for themselves in the South Loop. Nothing is in stone, but that seems to be the way it's going.
1: That's fair, because both current owner, Jerry Reinsdorf, as we know, he had a proposal a couple years ago to move the Sox to a stadium on the 78, and now... More recently, minority owner Justin Ishbia has rolled out a plan for the rail yards across the river from the 78. So I think that is a fair assessment.
0: Yeah.
1: For sure.
0: Well, let me ask you this then. With that in mind and the idea of – I want to just talk stadium first. There is a school of thought, and at least it's online, that perhaps – I don't think it's going to happen, but perhaps the new use for what is now Rate Field would be a rebuild of a stadium for the Chicago Bears. I know that that is not a realistic proposition, but I have to ask, has there been any kind of talk within the city council about what's going to happen with Rate Field or what's going to happen with Soldier Field when these things come to fruition?
1: Not any conversation I've been a part of, Mario, unfortunately. But, you know, I'm happy if people are talking about what's possible along 35th Street. The Illinois Sports Facilities Authority owns the property. I've said many times, as you and I have talked before, you know, there's a lot that can be done over there. We have such great infrastructure and transportation between the Metra, the Red Line, and the Dan Ryan, and multiple bus lines and ample parking. You know, we were built for a stadium.
0: Yeah, no doubt. Yeah. And let me also just ask this. Amtrak, Justin Ishbia and his group own what is now the Amtrak Maintenance Yard on Canal, I think it is, downtown.
2: Correct.
0: And the idea is to switch spots where that would be where Rate Field is or where the adjacent parking is, and then the new stadium would be built, the rail yards would be built there where the Amtrak is now. There are environmental concerns. They're just concerns, multiple concerns. And at the last meeting that was held, the people voiced their concern. Has Justin Ishbia been in contact with you or anyone in the city with a real concrete plan? Because right now it just sounds like ideas and not a concrete, we want to move this date, or we would like to do this. And how much of this is pending approval, or is it just him saying, I got the money and I'm doing it?
1: Well, it's a lot to unpack there, Mario. Always coming with all the hard, weird
0: questions. I'm sorry.
1: It's okay. I'm like, you know, I have some brain capacity left, so I'm going to take a shot at it. Let me just clarify. I don't know exactly that Shore Capital, Canal Edge, River's Edge, whatever Justin Ishbia's entities are, has actual control of the Canal Street Yard yet. I believe that he has it under some sort of agreement, and it is intended to be some sort of land swap. The Union Pacific Canal Yard, where Amtrak is planning to move their maintenance facility from this future rail yards location to, is in the heart of the 11th Ward. To my understanding, that deal has not been sealed yet. according to Union Pacific, they're still in negotiation. So, you know, as I've said to my constituents, I by no means believe that this is a completely done deal. Amtrak has told and informed the city of Chicago that they intend to move forward with their plans using their federal preemptive powers, bypassing any local zoning or land use rules. And, you know, they have said they want to coordinate with the city on safety, but this by no means is them asking for permission.
2: Yeah, they don't have to, of course.
1: No, they don't have to because they do have the power of federal preemption, which Congress grants them. And I'll remind all the Congress people, you can take that away, too. Yeah. Just saying.
0: Yeah.
2: Let me just ask, first of all, just to the point about the Bears. I happen to have it on good authority. The Bears are not interested in moving to Raitt Field. And I want to get back to the stadium in a second. But Amtrak, as you know, is extremely popular in the Midwest as a carrier of people. And with the summer we've just had here and the weather and climate change, you know, Amtrak increasing capacity is a good thing.
1: I agree.
2: You know, this is not an unalloyed bad thing. Just to play devil's advocate here for a second, isn't it in some way a good thing that Amtrak, I'm not saying it's great to move where they're moving to, but making a move where they can radically increase capacity into Union Station and get rid of some of the bottlenecks that are causing other upstream pollution problems as well, with trains idling in that yard, that to me sounds like it's a potential good thing for the city of Chicago. It is not necessarily a good thing for the residents of Bridgeport. I want to be very careful about that. But the plan, at a kind of macro level, does seem to bring some benefits to the city overall.
1: You won't get any dispute from me on that, Jamie.
2: No.
1: I've said repeatedly on the record, I believe that Amtrak has a need for it, and it would be great for Amtrak, for the region, for the country to have improved rail access. And, you know, for the for the growth and capacity that Amtrak has envisioned for itself, absolutely don't have a problem and think that they do need a more modern facility. You know, up until very recently, their plans were to do that on site.
2: Yeah, they were.
1: Now, I want to just say one other thing too, Jane, while we're on the subject of you know, just kind of what's good for Amtrak, and location notwithstanding, and it would be Chinatown, Armour, and Bridgeport. Yep. That would be most immediately impacted. We still don't know about the environmental impacts.
2: Right.
1: Because we still don't have that information. But I still haven't necessarily seen also how, or the studies that show that traffic will actually be improved. You've got train movements that have got to go back and forth across that one single bridge that goes across the Chicago River. And there are already capacity issues getting across the bridge. That bridge is about to the end of its useful life. We're state and the federal government are throwing in, what, $30 million, I think, to just reinforce it long enough to build another bridge.
2: Right.
1: So, you know, I think that there are still a lot of questions to be answered about whether or not this is the best location and only location that would be suitable for this. I would really like to understand where the human impact falls into the conversation.
2: Yeah, and I think that's fair. And I mean, I think, you know, when you look at it, is known that Chicago is a big choke point for rail. Almost all rail capacity comes through this city, and trains are sometimes stuck here for up to 30 hours, which is not a good situation for anybody. So I agree with you. It would be nice to find some sort of compromise. I tend to think, and, you know, I'll say this out loud, Mario's too polite to, but I do think that when this came down, what really hurt people was the idea that, yes, okay, we could be getting a new maintenance facility, but also you're taking our socks away from us. They've been here for 116 years in this neighborhood, and it just seemed kind of like a knife in the stomach. You know what I mean?
1: I've been describing it as a kneecapping us, right?
2: Yeah.
1: I mean, like, we're going to get – this is how the average resident is seeing this. We're going to get a polluting 24/7 rail maintenance facility in exchange – And we're gonna lose our the White Sox as well. We're gonna take the impact of lower property values for anybody that lives around this facility, and then for future development, who's gonna want to come and build right next to a 24/7 rail operation along 35th Street, where currently Raitt Field is, along with all the parking lots that are frankly ripe for development, and it really what I've been doing since coming in the office is looking for ways to increase economic vitality and development in the area. I've lifted liquor moratorium. I've added density. You know, we're on this path to continue to bring more people to the South Side, and I think that it's doing a disservice completely to the region of the South Side to think that you can't be successful here.
2: Yeah. Well, let's get, and just to go back to Mario's first point, those parking lots have been underutilized for years, and one would argue that Reinsdorf or Ishiba could put in the kind of Fenway-esque, Wrigleyville-esque, you know, year-round retail and restaurant package that they seem to want. Everybody wants to be, frankly, what the Boston Red Sox are now in Major League Baseball, or the Baltimore Orioles. Everybody wants to have control, and so do the Bears. You know, they want to have control of a 24/7 retail outlet that brings people around when the stadium's not in use. Why is it that there's such resistance? Because we've talked about this before. No plans that I know of have ever been mooted by the team to take those parking lots, cut them in half, and say, listen, we're going to build some restaurants, or we're going to build some retail here to keep people in the area before the game, after the game. And I don't understand why, when every other owner is doing this, that these owners don't want to do that. Do you have an answer for that?
1: I know that based on conversations I've had, and you've seen by virtue of the fact that there have been now two proposals for new Sox stadiums in the South Loop along the Chicago River, that the current owner and the potential future owner have much the same vision as any other sports team owner does today, right? They want to own the land that's up under the stadium. They want to own the stadium, everything around it. I couldn't tell you why nobody has done that on 35th Street. I remain open to the conversation, and like I stand ready to talk to folks that are interested in really seeing what the potential is along 35th Street on the South Side of Chicago. Look, this is not an issue about Bridgeport or Armour Square alone. It is Bronzeville, it is Kenwood, it's Hyde Park, it's Chinatown to the north, and the South Loop.
0: Yeah. Have you had, and I've asked you this multiple times, have you had any discussion at all with anyone from the Chicago White Sox, current ownership, about what these intentions are on their end?
1: I have had conversations about wanting to keep the White Sox right where they are. I've made my position clear to current ownership, to potential new future ownership. My intention is, my position is to have the Sox stay where they are, where they have been for 116 years, and am ready to talk about what that looks like for a new modern stadium, if that's what people want to talk about. What does an entertainment district look like? Look, I definitely have feelings about, you know, whether or not, you know, 35th Street needs to turn into the new Gallagher Way. I think that whatever gets built here needs to fit into the character of the community as well as the surrounding area. So I don't necessarily think that it looks like Gallagher Way, but I think that there's something about, you know, Bill Veeck Way, and, you know, Comiskey Bark, if there's a dog park in there for us someplace too. Right. You know, this is a highly residential area, and we have families, and we want people to come and support our businesses. And I think, you know, adding more businesses, restaurants, bars, potentially hotel, these are all things that I think would be a really great net benefit to anybody who's willing to develop in this area. I think there's ample opportunity.
0: I appreciate you being here and doing this. Thank you. I always appreciate having a chance to talk to you. Tell me about what else happened today at City Hall, because you have the look of an alder that has got things on your mind.
2: No, well, she got things done.
1: It's a you can't see a little bit of the relief.
0: I do. Okay. I see joy.
1: So we had a finance committee meeting, continuation of a finance committee meeting specifically today to take up the issue of a renegotiated Chicago parking meter deal. Mm. Chair Dell of the finance committee organized a small group of us. I was one of five alder people to participate in the negotiation of this new deal. As you know, CPM and Morgan Stanley, who own the lease on the parking meters, put it up on the market. The city of Chicago made a bid on it and then withdrew their bid. CPM and Morgan Stanley went to the next buyer. Stone Peak Partners was the buyer. We were not told about it immediately. Then we were told by the city, by the mayor's folks, that, okay, so now this rests with you, that by ordinance, the Chicago City Council now has to approve or disapprove the sale, and we can't help you. Excuse me? Because the city had entered into the submitted a bid, they signed a non-disclosure agreement, which, you know, I'm still scratching my head about why they couldn't talk to us about it. Because last time I checked, we all are here for the city. We all work for the city of Chicago.
2: Yeah, I would think that that's not privileged information. But
1: so we went back and forth quite a bit. Fast forward to, I mean, there were, we exceeded the amount of time that was allotted contractually for us to take up the issue. I think Stone Peak, as well as Morgan Stanley, you know, they want to get a deal done. They understood the position that the council was put in, without having any information to go on, and without the benefit of having city departments help with the, you know, evaluating the sale, and that way we could make an informed decision. And along the way, we did a little bit of research on Stone Peak, the buyer. And found that they own an airline called Omni Air, that is known to have done work with the federal government, in particular with ICE and deportations. This was something that the council as a whole would not stand for, and that became a very big, I won't even call it a stumble, it was a roadblock to any real progress. So that was part of our negotiation. And in that process, and, you know, this contract has 57 years left on it out of 75. People have been trying to break this contract for a very, very long time. And I will tell you from my perspective, the confluence of the times that we're living in right now, what the federal government is doing, and the fact that one of the four factors that we could evaluate the contract on for approval or disapproval is reputational. And obviously, you know, the Omni Airlines being part of Stone Peak gave us an opening. And so that began. We're going to get a one-time $75 million transfer fee that we'll get at the close of the deal that will be put towards pensions, you know, the biggest liability that we've got as a city. Ongoingly, we've negotiated a 2% transfer fee moving forward. So if and when Stone Peak decides that they want to transfer the asset and sell it, we will get 2% of whatever the sale price is at that point.
0: And this isn't another 75-year?
1: No, there is no addition of time. The original clock is still ticking, but there's still 57 years left on the contract.
2: There's also 5% you're getting.
1: 5% essentially profit sharing.
2: Yeah.
1: You know, one of the things that Chair Dowell asked before she sort of figured out who was going to be in this group, she asked me, you know, could you see a way, like, could you see yourself voting for approval of this? And I said, here's the only ways that I could see that happening. Yeah. Omni's got to go. That there's something in it for the long term for the people of the city of Chicago. We got to get something back for us.
2: Yeah.
1: And then, you know, we took on the task of working with an incredible team with Corporation Council led by Mary Richardson Lowry, who we're so sorry to see retiring again, but she's done her time. That 5% is not a small thing over time. You know, that I think begins to be a little bit of the salve on the open wound we've had for this long. But we also got some other things too, some things that were just not contemplated in the first contract. You know, we're going to be forming a working group to talk about EV charging stations and how we do that. And, you know, the terms of which haven't been negotiated yet, but we're moving towards that, that establishes it in the new contract. We've also got some additional concessions on the closures. So, you know, when we close the street for a parade or something, we usually got like a 6-hour window credit, if you will. You know, the biggest thing that hurts us is the true-up costs.
2: Yeah.
1: And that is, you know, this concession agreement provides for them a guaranteed number of spots with a calculation on how much they should be getting. So if we take a spot out of service or we close the street either for construction or for a special event, we still owe them the money as a city contractually. That's part of the reason why this contract is so lucrative. So we're getting 7 events. So we get to pick the event. So, you know, think Pride Parade.
2: Yeah.
1: Think Lunar New Year Parade. Bud Billiken, although I don't know how many parking meters are along King Drive on that stretch. But, you know, in those terms, we are getting some benefit back there as well because we won't have to pay for those.
2: Yeah, probably NASCAR downtown too.
1: NASCAR downtown, but they're not coming back.
2: Yeah.
1: But NASCAR would have fallen into that 100%.
2: Yeah, NASCAR would have fallen into that. Yeah. If they, well, I don't know if they're not ever coming back, but we'll see.
1: They're not going to be back next year.
2: No, they're not going to be back next year,
0: right.
2: but we'll see. You know, one thing I did want to ask you, and really, again, to echo Mario, I appreciate you coming down here and appreciate your time. Don't want to monopolize it. We could talk to you all day. Were you surprised at the reaction in Bridgeport and Armory Square in Chinatown and the level of engagement over the Amtrak issue? Because it has surprised me to go down this neighborhood, which for years was fairly sleepy, to be honest with you. Almost every house has a stop Amtrak poster. Hundreds and hundreds and hundreds of people turned up at the meeting, so many that they couldn't all get in. They had to stand up.

0: you know, the old racist people in Armour Square. Mm-hmm. I was like, you don't know the 11th Ward of today.
1: No, it's a whole new place.
0: Yeah, it's a whole new place. And so, you know, it's a really big source of pride for me because I'm also seeing, you know, you've seen little old Chinese ladies and younger families that are coming out who are doing exactly what we should be doing as a community and not just sitting idly by while the federal government and these other forces want to just come in and have their way. Yeah. This is our home. We have been, many of us have been here generations. Many more are on, well on their way to building generations who want, and they want to be here for that. Yeah. It's a great community to be in. We look out for each other. We've got great, great assets here. You know, you will never go hungry in the 11th Ward.
2: No.
0: And
2: we've got our own radio station.
0: We've got our own radio station. We've got a theater. We've got a ballpark. I mean, you know, there's plenty to like over here. So it's just imminently proud of this community and how people have come together. And you know what? The support continues to grow.
2: It does. Yeah.
0: The more people hear about what's going on, the more outraged they are, frankly. And it's existential for us here.
1: Yeah. Alder Nicole Lee of the 11th Ward, thank you for being on.
0: Anytime.
1: Really appreciate it. Thank you, Jamie Dreger.
2: Of course.
1: We come back, James Brown song of the day, Clear My Throat, and some other junk. It's WLPNOP Chicago, 105.5 FM and HD1. 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
1: 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Good day, everyone. It's Saturday, September 5th. My name is Sam Thousand, and welcome to Soundboard Saturday. I'm the tech founder of the Shybrations app. The Shybrations app is a mobile app for your phone that connects artists through events like open mics, jam sessions, and workshops. 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

0: Peace and love, everyone. 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Good day, everyone. I know you just heard a pre-recording from last week, but today is Soundboard Saturday, September 19th. Good day, Chicago. Good day, good day. It's a beautiful day out there, even though it's raining. Every day is a beautiful day. I'm Sam Thousand, founder of the Shybrations app. And yo, we have a wonderful and inspiring show for you today. But before we get into that with our special guests from a pre-recorded interview, I want to tell you a little bit about the Shybrations app. The Shybrations app is a social app for performing artists throughout Chicagoland. It shares open submitted events from open mics to jam sessions to workshops that many curators are putting together throughout the city for the creative scene. So that is available to find out more information at shybrations.app, which is a website. You can also check it out by searching Shybrations in your app store. That's right. We're going to get into it. This right here is, a very special interview that's coming up. This is with Samuel J. Lewis II. This brother and I met, I can't remember the first time I met Samuel J. Lewis. Seems like we've been knowing each other for some time. But this was truly a special interview. We got a chance to talk a couple days ago. Samuel J. Lewis II has been on an extensive journey researching generations of his family roots and is now in the early stages of developing his first full-length puppetry show, which will tell stories from his discoveries through multiple forms of performance art. Sam's service within Chicago's performing arts scene has remarkable depth and range. This interview explores how building a well-rounded practice of service through performance, curation, mentorship, and arts administration can deepen an artist's understanding of their community, broaden their perspective, and ultimately allow them to return to their own craft more informed, connected, and intentional. Here's the conversation with Samuel J. Lewis, SamuelJLewis, II.
1: So let's get it started. I'm Sam Thousand. I'm here with Samuel J. Lewis. And it's a rainy day, but we are still pushing, still making it happen. How you feeling today, Sam?
2: I feel good. I feel real good. Thanks for having me on here, man. It's a really appreciate it. I think that too often we don't take time to stop and just like dig deeper into things. So yeah. I appreciate you having me here.
1: Yeah, and I'm really excited to dig deep more into your story and more into the things that you have going on right now. And also just understand more and more how you see your role in all of this, in the art through the art of puppetry, and how the expansiveness of it is vast and is infinite, but you are playing a big role in pushing things forward. And I'm just curious on how you see yourself and how you see the future of it. We're here in Elastic Arts right now for this interview. Can you talk a little bit about this space?
2: Yeah. I'm one of the co-founders of Elastic, and I have a staff position currently. I am the director of outreach, but I also have a kind of what we call a family of programs under the Dark Matter umbrella, which is the Dark Matter series residency program. And then we have a festival called Afrofuturist Weekend, which is coming up in early October. And so my role as the director of outreach is to do events in collaboration with community partners outside of the doors of Elastic in neighborhoods like Bronzeville, North Lawndale, Austin, et cetera. And that's really great. And then these whole suite of programs are all like kind of intersecting and to me form like a support network for artists so that we can platform them help them create new work, and then showcase them on like a larger stage, like a festival stage. So that's what I do at Elastic. But ironically, my puppetry practice hasn't really been super big here at Elastic. Mm-hmm. There's been other places like Lynx Hall, rest in peace, Lynx Hall, and as well as other places like the Chopin, and now the Merle at Steppenwolf, and various other kind of puppet hubs across the city. But to answer your question, as I see myself in this kind of puppetry scene, I really have been trying to do for others in this scene what was done for me. And so I have been doing puppetry for years, and it kind of slowly petered out. You know, I was doing like these regular events. I was doing like this art walk and this gallery walk on the kind of downtown area. And that was cool. I was like an annual thing, and I was doing a couple of other things here and there. And then the thing kind of just faded away until kind of 2018, around that time, when I did an event at Kohl's in Logan Square. And Brett Swinney, who's been a good friend for a long time, was like, hey, you need to do this Nasty Brutus in short, you know, slam. And I was like, okay. And so that was like my kind of introduction to that series, which is legendary now.
1: And what is that series again?
2: It is a quarterly puppet slam that is one of the more prominent puppet slams in the area. Now there's a lot of puppet slams, but at the time, there weren't as many.
1: Hold on, wait. So there's such thing as a puppet slam? I never heard of this.
2: Yes.
1: So like kind of like poetry slams, where it's like a competition?
2: Not a competition.
1: Okay.
2: More like a showcase.
1: Showcase, okay.
2: Yeah, and gotcha. So slams usually feature short form work, so somewhere between 8 to 10 minutes, generally speaking, sometimes a little bit longer, sometimes a little bit shorter. Mm-hmm. And you get to see like 6 maybe or 8, and sometimes people stretch that to more. You see a bunch of different acts, and they're all kooky and a lot of times funny, and it's just a good time. And so if you can tell by the title, Nasty, Brutish, and Short, that was kind of the DNA of that slam. And at the time I was working with my marionette, my vintage Black Americana marionette, Jess Hambone, which you're familiar with and have supported over the years, which I appreciate.
1: She's a great friend.
2: Yeah.
1: Jess Hambone is a great friend.
2: That's my dude. That's my dude and them. So I went in that, and it was like, it was a big hit, you know? And then all of a sudden I was asked to do more and more things and getting deeper and deeper into the scene. And so people like Brett and the folks at Rough House and other folks really supported my work. People like Grace Needleman supported my work from the beginning. And now I'm in a position where I can try to help support other artists' work while still trying to be in the mix and platforming myself as well. So I work for Rough House now. And I do a residency program there called Expansion. We just had our first cohort this year where we take short form work and try to expand it into medium length work.
1: Nice.
2: But even before that was the original idea, but even before we did that, we were like, oh, we ended up including strong short form ideas and helping them create short form work out of that, which has the ultimate goal of like helping people create longer work that can then hopefully end up being full length work, which then gives you like so many more opportunities to be in festivals, to travel, to do a lot of different things, more financially advantageous to you, you know,
1: because
2: there's slams all over the country and you could probably get into a slam, but they're not going to fly you out there or pay for your travel, or maybe they'll help you hook up some housing, but it's you're going to be paying for it basically. But when you have a full length work, you can get into a show, a feature, maybe into a festival, and that will be funded, and it's much easier for you to do that.
1: What's the definition of a full length work? How long is that?
2: So it's usually somewhere between 45 minutes on the very short end. Most people like to get closer to an hour, up to like 90 minutes.
1: So this is full on theater. This is full on sit down. Is there usually like an intermission of sorts?
2: Sometimes there is, sometimes there isn't. But yeah, it is more in the realm of what people think about with traditional theater. And it's very difficult with puppetry. It's very difficult with just any kind of theater to kind of make a piece that's that long, that's going to be engaging and rich for the audience, you know? And so it's a process. And I've seen that play out with so many artists, myself being one of them, where I've been working on a project now for several years to try to get it to that full length stage, but not just getting it there, because I can just create some stuff and make an hour, but to really make some engaging work, you know, is difficult. And it takes time, it takes funding, it takes a lot of resources, it takes a lot of people to help bring that to life. And folks in general are mystified by that, but especially Black folks and people of color, like, we don't know, you know, the puppetry world is overwhelmingly white, and to try to figure out, where am I going to get the folks to be front of house, back of house? Like, who's going to direct this? Do I need a dramaturg? What about other puppeteers? I want to use Black puppeteers. You know, it's just like a lot of questions. And so I think it really inhibits people from kind of getting that done. And so what I'm trying to do right now is to help get people to the next stage, to the next stage. So we have this program called Puppetry Pathways, and it gets real granular. And so we list like resources on the Rough House website of like different slams, different grant opportunities, different residency opportunities, festival opportunities, et cetera. But I also just meet one-on-one with folks and say, where do you want to be? What do you want to do? And then really try to guide them very specifically to those opportunities, because that was one thing that people did for me in a more ad hoc way. But to have someone be intentional about that and to really be like, I'm sitting here with you and I'm thinking about you right now, I think is really powerful.
1: Yeah.
2: So that's what I've been trying to do, with the end goal of just trying to lift up the entire ecosystem, the entire scene of puppetry here, which will ultimately help me as well in my work. So
1: that is so beautiful. That is so beautiful. And it seems like you are that guy to do it. You know, I know there's a lot of folks, but it's specifically for that Black voice. With your experience, with the fact that you had folks take you under their wing, and you've done so much in the community, created so many opportunities for folks. I really love that this is where you are now, in your curation and in your mentorship. Let's talk a little bit about your artistry, because this is a really creative season for you. Can you talk a little bit more about what, through your artistry, what you're excited about in this season? Maybe something that just happened, maybe something that's coming up. I know you're going out of town Saturday.
2: Yeah, tomorrow.
1: Tomorrow.
2: I leave tomorrow. I was checking in when you walked in the door.
1: Nice. That's
2: so up. Yeah, that's, that trip is forthcoming. Yeah. But yeah, you know.
1: Yeah, give us all the joy right now.
2: Yeah, so I'm working on a full-length piece, and it's called Finding My Place. And it is one part performance piece, one part research project, and one part kind of family history preservation, you know, and remembering, you know, and documenting, and setting the record straight, you know, or creating a record. And so this all started kind of late 2018, when I remember it like it was yesterday, and I really, you know, some people get very like kind of mystic about it, but I was just sitting there and I was like, I want to know more about my father's side of the family. It just like it just popped into my head. And you know, it's like my parents separated, although they never got divorced. They separated when I was like 3. And I was moved from rural Tennessee, where I was born, to St. Louis. And I grew up in St. Louis. And then I've been here for 30 plus years, as well as some other places. But I was always thinking of ideas about, like, where am I from? You know, when people ask that question, you know, a lot of times I say St. Louis, because that's where I was kind of raised. But then I've been here longer than I've been anywhere. But I was born in Tennessee, so what is that answer? And so I felt like I was missing out on a big thing. You have that feeling where, like, there's something there.
1: Yeah.
2: You just don't know. And I felt that way literally my whole life. It's been wild. And so, and I didn't know much about my father's side of the family. I knew him to a certain degree, but he died when I was 16. So, and it was a small family to begin with. So I was kind of cut off from that. So I was thinking, you know, I want to know more, but how could I find out more? Like, it seemed kind of impossible, you know?
1: Mm-hmm.
2: But once you start asking questions, you start getting answers a lot of times. And so I started asking questions, and this whole thing just opened up in front of me. To make a very long story short, I came in contact with this man named John Marshall, who is a descendant of the people that enslaved my father's side of the family for well over 250 years. Like, basically, our people were together from most of our enslavement, you know, through his extended family and so forth. And we are also cousins, you know, through that whole relationship. And people know about those stories of the intermixing that took place during antebellum times and stuff. And so I started learning these stories. And like I said, I started asking these questions in late 2018 and went into 2019. And then the pandemic hit, and I had a lot of time at home in front of my computer. And instead of, like, doom scrolling or, like, freaking out or, like, making sourdough like a lot of people did, I ended up just going on to the websites, like the Library of Congress, Family Search. I went to Ancestry and did my DNA and all that stuff. And I just started looking because this man, John Marshall, he was a judge at the time. Now he's a magistrate in Memphis. And he was really good at collecting documents. And so he gave me a lot of documents that gave me names, dates, and places, you know? And I took those and I just started looking, scouring old newspapers, looking for stories because I'm essentially a storyteller, you know? And I found them. And I found, like, amazing stories. And the thing about it is the stories spanned not just antebellum times, but all of the major eras of Black/American history. Jim Crow, Reconstruction, Civil Rights era, you know, Great Migration, you know. And I was finding these rich stories and I was like, I need to kind of dramatize this to tell these stories. And so, like I said, like, you know, I was working with this Black Americana marionette, and I was already feeling like, you know, I want to try to expand what I'm doing. This the Chicago puppetry scene is, like, really dynamic in the sense that there may be more builders than there are puppeteers. And so it's a very, like, hands-on, handmade, this is my work type of thing. And I'm coming in with a beautiful object, but it was a mass-produced object. And so I was already feeling kind of weird being in that scene like that, especially when I'm not, there's not a lot of Black people in the scene. And so I was like, I need to have my own puppets, you know?
1: Mm-hmm.
2: But I'm not a builder, at least yet. So I collaborated with some folks and started getting puppets built to try to tell some of these stories. And that's where this whole project kicked off. And it started very slow. And I had assumptions about what would work. And it did work to a certain extent, but then as I went deeper into the project, I started working with objects like crankies, which is essentially a scroll that's in some type of frame. You can make them in various ways, and some people don't consider them 100% puppetry, but puppetry is like a big tent group. Mm-hmm. And so people that do clowning, people that do more physical theater stuff, people that do more music-based stuff. It's like they're all welcome into this big tent. And so crankies are a part of that, even though they do have, like, their own kind of separate identity. I'm actually going to a cranky festival on Saturday in New Jersey. And once I found out about that scene, I was like, oh, man, they don't know this story. And there's, frankly, not a lot of Black cranky operators. And so I've got another little lane to run in. But so I started developing this stuff, and then while I'm still simultaneously doing the research and And I'm telling you, get too deep. And it's like where I am right now is, I think I'm roughly getting close to being about halfway through. So the method I took was to create short form works and then perform those. Mm-hmm. And what I like to do is collect a group of those, hopefully six, and then make that into a full length piece. And so mm-hmm. that was that way because it felt overwhelming to me to try to think about making like a full length piece, like as mm-hmm. one thing. I was like, let me just put these. Plus it gave me a way to kind of workshop and kind mm-hmm. of tweak these individual stories iteratively.
1: Yeah.
2: And so that has worked, but you know, it's taken me several years to get kind of halfway done. And so I'm now at a place where I'm really trying to accelerate that process and to like create multiple pieces simultaneously mm-hmm. and to workshop them all simultaneously to kind of just like work faster. And so I got some good opportunities coming up next year. I got a little bit of funding. I got some space to do the thing I need to do. And so things seem to be coalescing mm-hmm. around that. And I'm still making discoveries like over the past week, like
1: wow.
2: yesterday,
1: yeah.
2: you know, I'm still like mm-hmm. making stories to the point where Sam, bro, I'm telling you, I had this moment and I'm like starting to tear up just thinking about it where I could see the landscape in this early 1900s neighborhood.
1: Yeah.
2: I could see it. Hmm. And seeing all the characters and seeing how they lived. And that's something that I think is really important for us as Black people right now, because a lot of us, especially if you're younger than 40, definitely younger than 30, you haven't seen us in a situation as a whole, as a people, where we were doing better than we're doing today.
1: Yeah.
2: And what I consider doing well, even in the midst of all of the forces that have existed and continue to exist that are trying to keep us down, I think in the spite of all of that, we were succeeding. And I saw that a little bit because now I'm like approaching my late 50s. My birthday is next week.
1: Ah,
2: Libras. But I saw like kind of a glimpse of that, what I consider that kind of great Black civilization
1: yeah.
2: as it was kind of being taken from us when I was a kid. And now I've like kind of kicked that door open and not only have a better understanding of what I saw when I was alive, but also getting a better understanding of what I didn't see before I was alive, you know?
1: Yeah.
2: And I just want to go out and tell those stories to folks, especially to Black folks, to kind of remind them, teach them, encourage them to think that where we are today isn't where we have been mm-hmm. and is definitely not all, the story isn't told yet.
1: Yeah.
2: We can recover to be better than we are today, to live better, to be more harmonious, to be more taken care of from just a survivability standpoint,
1: yeah.
2: you know? And so that's what I've been focusing on. And, you know, in these times when it seems like our histories are being distorted, even amongst our own folks, mm-hmm. I want to come and say, no, I've done the research and this is what I'm seeing. Now you show me your evidence mm-hmm. to prove otherwise, but this is what I'm seeing. And I think it's really powerful and it's timely. And so then I start thinking back about that idea first popping into my head. I'm like, maybe that was the ancestors. Like, something's coming, wake up. We're gonna give yeah. you these stories. And I swear, it's like, I feel like they're pushing me, they're pushing the stories to me.
1: That's what I wanted to ask you. So yeah, it seems very spiritual. I'm curious, you know, I know that you're a storyteller. Have you been a researcher for some time? And then maybe can you describe that spiritual groove you found in researching for this project? When you said you started back in 2018 with that question, I'm sure there were some moments where you were just like in the flow,
2: mm-hmm.
1: researching, and memory, right? DNA. Right, it is inside of you. You spoke with your cousin. Y'all share the same blood, even though y'all may look differently, right?
2: Mm-hmm.
1: But you getting these stories is also connecting your brain and your memory to what you feel in your body and who you are. So can you maybe talk about that and how that's developed, about talk a little bit about your experience in researching, if this is like a new thing for you, or if this is some who you've been, and then also like any moments doing that flow or that groove that you were having doing research that were kind of like in life.
2: Yeah, absolutely. Yeah, I appreciate that.
0: We'll hear Samuel J. Lewis's response after we take this quick break.
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0: All right, and we are back. If you're just joining us, it's a Soundboard Saturday. My name is Sam Thousand, WLPN LP in HD1 Chicago, 105.5 FM, Lumpin' Radio. Good day to you all. September 19th, we're going to continue the conversation with Samuel J. Lewis. If you're just joining us, Samuel J. Lewis II has been on an extensive journey researching generations of his family roots and is now in the early stages of developing his first full-length puppetry show, which will tell stories from his discoveries through multiple forms of performance art. Sam's service within Chicago's performing arts scene has remarkable depth and range. This interview explores how building a well-rounded practice of service through performance, curation, mentorship, and arts administration can deepen an artist's understanding of their community, broaden their perspective, and ultimately allow them to return to their own craft more informed, connected, and intentional. We're going to continue on with the conversation with Samuel J. Lewis II. Enjoy.
2: Yeah, I have always been curious, you know, like I wouldn't have considered myself like a researcher in that way up until this project, but I've always been curious and I've always just wanted to know things, you know, and I like learning. You know, I was always one of those, like, I was a library rat, you know, as a kid. I remember being like 10, getting on the bus, and there was one bus that stopped right in front of my house in St. Louis that took me all the way downtown to the main branch of the public library. And I would just be in there. I like being around books. I like just the history of that. My mom had to, when we moved up from Tennessee, had to be recertified to teach. And she went to what was then called Harris Stowe State College, but now I think it's Harris Stowe University, if I'm not mistaken, in St. Louis, HBCU. And I spent a lot of time in that library. And so I guess that kind of thirst for knowledge kind of led to this research. But this is something that's been new to me. And I think that up until over like just recently, what I would like to consider it is that we didn't have like the ability to go and open up a computer and do this research because there had been great strides by people to digitize this information. Before, you had to go to a library. And a lot of times libraries specifically in the place where you were looking for the information. So if you were in Chicago and the information was in Tennessee, you had to go to Tennessee. And I've had the person, John Marshall, I mentioned, as well as one of my black cousins, has done that kind of work, like pre-internet researching. And mm-hmm. I have much respect for them because they went and they did the hard work. I can open to my computer and go to the Library of Congress and go to other sources and get this the benefit of this digitized information. So that helped me a lot. And that's one of the things that I try to like encourage people to do when I do performances, is to go out and start that own thing for themselves. But I think one of the biggest ones, and it's actually what I consider to be my strongest piece at the moment, it's called Praiseworthy. It's about my great-great-grandfather who saved a train from crashing in 1872, Tennessee, so during Reconstruction. And he was a formerly enslaved person who happened to live, his property was by the railroad tracks, and he saw a tree over the tracks and decided to do something about it. I had known about him before I found that story, but, you know, you can get caught in the paradigms. And so when I was doing a lot of the newspaper research, I was just searching initially on the Library of Congress, just looking at African-American papers. And that gave me a lot of information on him as well as other ancestors of mine. But one day I was like, let me just search all newspapers. I don't know why it just like hit me. It was like, again, something just said, hey, search all. And I did, and the story, boop, popped right up. And guess what? It, you know, my calculations, it's like, it's a little fuzzy, but it was either on the day or within one of 2 days of the 150th anniversary of when that event happened.
8: Wow.
2: And so I'm like, somebody's talking, you know? Because it's like...
1: somebody's listening, too.
2: Yeah, yeah, mm-hmm. Yes. And so that's... that kind of stuff like gives me goosebumps, you know, mm-hmm. because, you know, you think, oh, I had an idea, but ideas are like floating around, you know, that energy is floating yeah. around. And, you know, if you are trying to be a receptor of that and to receive that and are open to that, it'll come to you. And so I have been trying to be as open as possible to try to welcome that stuff to come to me. And it's been like a flood. Like, I sometimes think I may have too many stories. I'm like, how can I organize this and prioritize this? Which is a great problem to have, and a problem that I wish we all had, where we knew so much about our family history that it was hard to decide which story we want to tell, you know? Mm-hmm. And, you know, that's a heroic story, that particular story, but I think it's also important to like tell more painful stories. And there's still some stories, especially ones that are closer to me that are about my father, for instance, that are more painful, and I'm still grappling with how I want to tell that. But at least that was a story I didn't know, like a story about my dad. I did not know growing up, because my mom, as so many black parents and people over the centuries have done, is to try to protect their kids from painful stories and painful events, to try to keep them positively looking towards the future. Mm-hmm. But, you know, I can understand that, and I know it was done out of love, but at the same time, I think we are now at a place, and it seems like a lot of people agree with me, is that we want to just know. Mm-hmm. Good, bad, indifferent, beautiful, mm-hmm. ugly, we want to know. Because even the ugly stories or the painful stories, you don't always have to look at them in a vacuum, because they were like, oh, this person was a substance abuser. Oh, that was bad. We don't want to talk about that. Mm-hmm. But why mm-hmm. were they abusing substances? What external factors? Was it Jim Crow? Was it the fact that they couldn't get a job? You know, was it the fact that they experienced tragedy or loss in their life? There's a story behind that. And understanding that still helps us. Mm-hmm. You know, still, if for nothing else, it's a cautionary tale. So when you see those things building in your own life, you're like, wait a minute. I need to think of a different way to process this. instead of going to the bottle, let me go to therapy, you know? And let me try to do something that won't have those negative results, because I know that that thing has happened as in my family, you know? And so I've been trying to just gather all of that. And so those are some of the things that have kind of reached. And then, you know, we're sitting here at Elastic, and music has been a big part of my life, not just since I've been affiliated with Elastic, but my whole life. And I like to pair these stories with the music of the time, with these food ways, you know, these drinks. Like I just found this, one of my latest stories is about an ancestor who was a bootlegger back in the late 1910s. And so now, fortunately, a lot of that music is in the public domain. So I'm using like WC Handy's music and like getting that, the vibe, and like thinking about who this man was and what his motivations were for bootlegging. And I found a couple of like one kind of little horrific story and one that was hilarious about him scheming to try to sell fake booze, you know. But just the fact that the plan was diabolical, you know. And I'm like, this brother was thinking like he had a whole plan. Right. And I'm like, this isn't just like a common dude. It's like he was using his intelligence even for these quote unquote nefarious purposes, but really he may have just been trying to feed his family. Mm-hmm. And so all of that is just like so rich, and I love talking about it, and I love performing and telling people about it. But really at the end of a performance, I don't like it as much if people say, oh yeah, your story is great, tell me more about this person or that person. That's cool, but what I really love is I finish a performance and people go, man, that was a great story. That reminds me of my uncle, you know, and how he used to, and then they start telling me their story. And I'm like, yeah, remember that, you know?
1: It's that connection too that they're making in real time.
2: Exactly. And they are hearing my thing, and then as people do, internalizing it and say, what is that like in my life? And let me go for it. And then hopefully they're starting to think about that and they're calling out people's names. And then they go, oh, you talking about me? Mm-hmm. Well, let me push something else your way. Or you may have gotten that wrong. Let me show you through my ways of how you can get the right story, you know, and tell my story the right way. And so it's just like so many intersections. And I know people talk about like finding your voice in your work, you know, which I think is like a beautiful thing when you do, because that is one thing that no one can touch. But when your work, when you find your voice and the work is kind of interwoven and indistinguishable from like your life, that's where I am right now. And so that's what I'm so stoked about.
1: That is awesome. You mentioned a little bit about you've been starting to work with more builders. You also said that there's more builders than puppets in some ways. Can you talk a little bit about some of the characters that you're thinking about, or have you thought much about like some newer characters, things that you want to get built or in some new ways? Can you talk a little bit about that? What they look like, how they function?
2: Absolutely. So I call myself an accidental puppeteer because, you know, I have like a theater background ever since I was like in fifth grade going to performing arts schools. And then I got deep into music and all that stuff. Like being in from St. Louis, like music is going to be a part of what you're doing, you know? And so since I got into puppetry through that marionette, I'm just like curious. And I'm like, I wasn't trained in puppetry. I don't like have all of this preconceived notions about the style that is my style. And just like with everything else I do.
1: The way you make just hand bone move, you would think that you were trained by the, you know, the top notch A1 guy of a century.
2: Well, you know, thank you. But I just like playing. I've always liked to play, you know, and I feel like we got to keep playing as adults, you know? And also it's just like channeling, like, how does this want to move? And it's just an iterative, discovery process, you know? And I remember, like, I had a breakthrough just performing in your Bronzeville NOLA event. Because I used to be, like, I'd have my left hand on the crossbar, and I'd work the strings with my right hand. But once I started hearing, you know, this second line and, you know, like the Ramblers, you know, Windy City Ramblers, and like being in that environment and realizing that that puppet is wearing like the Mardi Gras colors, something took over and I started doing one hand and I could do more with one hand than I was doing with two hands.
1: Wow. Yeah.
2: And I was like, what? And this was like a decade after I started working with the thing. But so when I started this project, one of the things I wanted to do is I'm telling different stories from different eras, different time frames, different realities. And I wanted to use puppetry objects that helped bring that home. So, for instance, with the story about my great-great-grandfather and the train, that was a story that was in the newspaper. A lot of these stories in the newspaper, but that was one story in particular that really, like, felt like it jumped off the page. Like, I could see it clearly, you know? I think it was well-written and had, like, imagery, like a baby's red flannel petticoat, you know, that he was waving. And I started looking in the petticoats and finding out that, you know, petticoats were worn. It's basically a dress, and it was worn by boys and girls, you know, because it was easy access. You just lift it up, you could change them. We didn't have Huggies and Loves and all that stuff in 1872. So they needed to get to it quick when the time was right. And I think that that petticoat belonged to my great-grandfather because it may have been passed down, but he was one at the time of the incident. So that part, like, stuck in. And so I wanted to do it kind of on paper. And so with the Cranky, it's on paper. And I even used, like, kind of copies, or Grace Needleman, who built it and did the art direction, did use, like, the newsprint on the faces of the characters in the Cranky. So it's like the newspaper, but it's moving and it's jumping off. And so that was great for that. My piece, Black Episcopalian, has a lot of layers and dimensions to it. So I saw this multiplane, which is like another kind of puppetry object that's more like a box that has like levels of either glass or plexiglass. And so it creates like a depth of field view to it, where you can see things more 3D, you know? Or this, I think they call it parallax. And it's like an old animation tool that Disney used.
1: Really?
2: Although what they used was like a huge, is it same concept, but a much larger apparatus. And so they would shoot a camera down through these layers and have some layers be the background, some be the foreground, have middle ground. So it looks three-dimensional when you're watching it. And so I was always fascinated by that. I mean, I love like old school animation. And so I was like fascinated about trying to bring that in a live setting, which is still an ongoing investigation. But I use that for this Black Episcopalian piece, and it's like giving this depth to this story, which I don't have a lot of like photographs of because it happened in 1800s, you know, and I don't know what a lot of these characters look like. But then the story moves into a more modern time as it relates to me, and so I'm using like a lot of photographs. And so I'm using like shadow puppetry elements, I'm using transparencies, I'm using 3D objects, and having them all on these various layers helps bring this like kind of layered depth to what this story is all about. And so that was a great object to use. And so some of the things that I'm thinking about is to try to lean a little bit back into more like traditional puppetry objects. And so I'm planning on working with Grace to create some more tabletop rod puppets. And so there'll be like more kind of humanoid style puppets that I can then more easily manipulate, because I have a rod puppet that's a representation of my grandfather, who was a blacksmith. And it's more of like a 3 foot, looks like a kid size puppet, you know?
1: Yeah.
2: And it takes like three people too appropriately manipulated, and my two sons were helping me with that at one point. But I must say that, like, I love the idea of, like, working with my sons and making it intergenerational, and, like, then this object of my grandfather is there, and it's a beautiful object, I think. And I was like, man, this is gonna kill, this is gonna kill. But so many people are like, oh, that's scary, you know, like, it's weird, you know? Mm-hmm. And so, like, puppets freak some people out. And so I was disappointed in some people's reaction about that, because I'm trying to tell this loving story about my grandfather, but I don't want people to be afraid of it, you know?
1: Yeah. You got two videos, one of him sowing seeds.
2: Yeah, yes.
1: Looking at, yes. Coming out, looking at the sun, putting his hand over his face to advise the sun.
2: I love that. And, you know, that's still going to be in the mix, but I think I'm going to use that puppet in, like, kind of a different way. Mm-hmm. And so one of the big things that I like about where puppetry is lately is people love, like, and just in general with stories, they love twists and turns and surprises and things like that, and just different scale. Mm-hmm. And so I have that puppet in one scale, but I also want to make a smaller version of him. Mm-hmm. And so that he may be sitting in a rocking chair starting to tell a story to someone, and then it goes to this, like, miniature version of actually the story taking place. Mm. And so I'm, like, investigating stuff like that. So, like, rod puppets. And then I recently purchased a couple of overhead projectors, and they have been really popular in the puppetry world for some time now, with people. Some of the people who use it the best, that pretty much everyone knows, is, like, Manual Cinema, yeah. You know, mm-hmm. And they do just top tier work.
1: Yeah, I got a chance to sub on trumpet for No Blue Memories, which was mm-hmm. a Gwendolyn Brooks play that they did.
2: Mm-hmm.
1: It was amazing. That was my first intro to shadow puppetry.
2: They are, like, the gold standard, and I, trust me, I'm taking notes. And so that's how I get turned on, is, like, seeing objects out there and people using them, because this artist, Myra Sue, mm-hmm. who you know, I'm
1: yes.
2: sure.
1: Yeah, we're fellows.
2: Yeah, exactly, mm-hmm. exactly. Turned me on to crankies, you know? Mm-hmm. And then I walked into the Puppet Festival studio, and I saw a multiplane, and I was like, I like that. And so I see these objects and I'm, like, not, you know, totally bound to one specific form. And so I feel like, let me just take all this in. I'll work with marionettes, crankies, multiplanes, rod puppets, anything, you know, to try to see what is the best way to try to tell this story. And so that's working. And, you know, and I basically try to teach myself, which can be bumpy at times, but also, like, you know, embracing the ignorance, and sometimes discovery comes out of, like, I didn't know that I wasn't supposed to do that, you know?
1: Right.
2: You know, so it's like, for instance, with the cranky, I use a two-panel cranky, because at the end, even though that train didn't crash and my great-great-grandfather saved it, I wanted to kind of show it as if it crashed, and so I wanted to see things moving together. And so I was like, let me do two frames on it. Hmm. And I took that to a festival, a cranky festival, and they're like, you got two frames on the thing. And I'm like, I didn't know that was, like, wasn't a thing, you know? Hmm. And they were like, oh, tripping about that. And so I'm like, okay, cool. Like, discovery can happen through ignorance, you know? It's like, sometimes you think you follow the beaten path, and that just gives you the beaten path results, you know? And so I'm trying to kind of have some proficiency and, like, give the object the respect that it deserves, but also just be open to discovering new ways to use some stuff. Because, you know, Black people will break some stuff all the time and figure out new ways of doing mm-hmm. stuff, using existing things in ways they never imagined. Just any jazz instrument, right. You know, for instance, you know. So that's kind of where I am with objects. But I'm also, like, of course, really into music. So I use a lot of commissioned music from a lot of locally based artists in my work. And I also work with live musicians in my work as well. With Praiseworthy, for instance, I'm working with Hunter Diamond, who's primarily a readist, and he's dope.
1: Yeah.
2: But he's playing, like, doing, like, a one-man mm-hmm. band type thing, where he has, like, a drum kit. He's playing sax or sometimes clarinet. He's using electronics to create like soundscapes and stuff. And his work on that piece is what really brings people into it, and really elevates it in a way that just telling the story by itself can't. And so I call myself a puppetry artist, but really I'm like kind of a multidisciplinary artist. But I've been trying to figure out ways, because you know what, you know, you talked about like getting these stories out in Black audiences and stuff, and it's like I want to get these stories, they're Black history stories, so I want to get them in front of Black people is like one of the main people, one of the main groups I want to get the stuff in front of. But Black people aren't coming to a lot of puppetry shows, you know, especially what I consider to be just like audience, not another performer who's coming, you know, which we love that. But I want some people who are nurses, you know, people who, doctors, you know, regular folks that work, drive a CTA, like come in and enjoy these works, because it's talking about them too, you know. But so I've had to like kind of try to find ways that I can get my work in front of that audience. And that's usually some kind of unconventional ways of doing it, not what is down like the puppetry beaten path. And so, because sometimes I tell people, like, they're like, what do you do? I'm like, I do puppetry. And automatically they think Sesame Street, they think, you know, Muppets, they think something like for kids, you know? And I love all that stuff. And, you know, that all had an influence on me. You know, Mr. Rogers, all that stuff, the puppetry. People don't realize how ubiquitous puppetry is, because you think, oh, that's some weird stuff. But then if you just look around, puppets are everywhere. Yeah. And so I just want people to understand that, and the diversity of them is wide. And so trying to kind of reframe, even for

0: congregations here in Chicago, down in Pullman. And then I've also performed like Praiseworthy in Pullman for Railroad Days, because that was appropriate, at the Greenstone Church there, which led me to go into a back to school event in Harvey, and I'm outside telling these stories in Harvey in front of, next to some AKAs and, you know, next to a DJ, you know, and like just doing the thing. And it's like trying to put the stuff in places where people are gonna come across it and just get inspired by the artistry, but also just get inspired by the fact that I'm telling these stories and that maybe they need to go home and talk to their grandmother and say, hey, because I'm telling you, people have information they will never tell you if you don't ask them.
1: Yeah.
0: And so that's been one of my big missions. So the project has like a lot of different facets to it. And I feel like it has some legs, you know? And so that's why I'm so jazzed about what next year and what the future can hold.
2: Wow, what a conversation. Very spiritual. What I love about Samuel J. Lewis is that he's super grounded in his work. Check out more of Samuel J. Lewis II by checking him out on Instagram. Go to his bio. Sign up for his newsletter. That is one of the main reasons why I wanted to reach out to him to talk about the stuff that he's working on, because he has a lot going on. And it's super insightful to get it directly from him through his newsletters. My name is Sam Thousand. This has been Soundboard Saturday. We really hope you enjoyed the conversation. That is all the time we have for today. Just want to send peace and love to you all. And we'll see you next time.
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1: Midway Atlas on air. 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Midway Atlas presents itself through photo essays, interviews, poetic texts, and other media that captures the material history and day-to-day lives of artists and cultural workers. Let's hear about the projects and musings of an array of editors, writers, curators, and artists spanning across Juba.

0: 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You're listening to Midway on the Record 2026, a collection of interviews, conversations, thoughts, and experiences from attendees of this Midway Summit. The 2026 Midway Summit was held from June 22nd to the 27th in Detroit, Michigan. 300 artist organizers from over 150 platforms and projects around the Midwest and some beyond convened in the Boyer Campbell Building to spark collaborations, share ideas, and make lasting connections. Within the conference, Lumpin' Radio set up a radio booth and invited Midway participants to record whatever they desired. The following audio is what happened next.
1: Hi everyone, my name is Xiao. I'm from Kansas City. I'm the co-founder of Kansas City's first and only Asian American, Native Hawaiian, Pacific Islander artist collective running on labor sharing and mutual aid structure. I'm also an artist and independent curator and an arts writer. I have here today someone who is equally brilliant. Eleni, would you like to introduce yourself?
2: Yes, thank you, Xiao. My name is Eleni Zaharopoulou, and I'm an interdisciplinary artist based in Detroit. I was born and raised in Queens, New York, and I am a first-generation Greek-American woman, and I have come to the Midway Con Summit with my project, the Institute for Diasporic Yearning and Longing. The acronyms are IDLE.
1: I love that. It's such a perfect acronym. So since obviously I am a part of the Asian diaspora, I think I'm what a lot of people call the 0.5 generation immigrant because my parents are both in China. I am the first who came here for school and stayed.
2: Yes.
1: So today we're going to talk about diasporic longing. Eleni, you shared an amazing quote with me yesterday. Would you like to begin our session with that quote?
2: Yes, I would love to. So the quote comes from a poet who, sorry, I have to find her name. I actually have the Greek in front of me. I have to find the English.
1: You can read Greek to us as well. I think that would be really fun with both languages.
2: Okay, well, let me start with the English. So it's a little dark in here, so let me just get this into the light so I can see it. All right. So the writer is Ijeoma Umebinyo. I'm sorry if I butchered her name. And her phrase is from her poem, Diaspora Blues, and I quote, "So here you are, too foreign for home, too foreign for here, never enough for both."
1: I love that. I think we're all familiar with that term, Harriet. I actually curated an exhibition back in 2023 in Kansas City exploring the same concept of this perpetual sense of longing, that we are always in between a sense of belonging and not belonging.
2: Yes.
1: And everything we do is an act of space making, but really it's home building, right?
2: Yes, it's 100% home building. And that was sort of the impulse for wanting to start a project like this as an interdisciplinary artist who has a collaborative background and does performance art as well as, you know, a studio practice. Mm-hmm. My projects are inspired by personal experience and things that I can relate to. And this idea of not necessarily this idea that I'm always longing for a place that exists in my mind, but is not 100% real because it's this sort of collage of both my family's experience and my family coming from this place that we have such an immediate and strong connection to. And at the same time, living in the United States, which is not that place that I'm supposed to be so connected to and kind of operating between those two worlds. So that was partially why, I'm sorry, I lost my train of thought.
1: No, you're fine. And I think I can totally relate to that because a lot of time when we talk about that diasporic identity, there are so many levels of nuances in there,
2: yes,
1: right? First
2: yes.
1: generation, second generation. Mm-hmm. In the Asian community, there's always a discussion of being partial or a quarter Asian versus quote-unquote 100% Asian.
2: Yes. I even make the joke, I have a daughter now, and I call her a half-breed because she's only half Greek.
3: That's horrible.
2: I know. But I do it as a sort of, it's a joke, and it's one of those things where I feel like when I think you grow up in a diaspora or you're part of a diaspora community, you can be, your cultures can be different, but you relate to each other in this, I think, in this world, in this sort of space of playing with, you know, how much you are of one thing, how much you are of another thing, how... So to joke about having a half-breed child is funny, but, you know, would be potentially offensive if somebody said that to me. No, exactly. Yeah.
1: Or if they related to themselves, like, hey, are you calling me a half-breed?
2: Yeah, exactly. So
1: what are some of the challenges you have encountered running IDOL or just in your own practice exploring this sense of learning?
2: Well, some challenges that I've met as an artist in general is just finding opportunities to show my work and to present it. I wear many hats, and I'm, you know, I work at an art studio as an art advisor for adults with developmental disabilities and mental health issues. So I'm actively always in a studio and participating in a studio practice, which is great. But when I'm off of work, I then go home and I have my family and the responsibilities, which mm-hmm. I totally love of being a parent. And then, you know, I have time to apply for residencies or participate in these ways, but I find those structures really difficult and exhausting. And I'm not necessarily pursuing my practice in this way to be like, oh, I'm going to, you know, support myself with the Institute for Diasporic Yearning and Longing. Instead, I'm seeking opportunities to be like, oh, I can present my work and I can continue to evolve and grow my practice and do these things. So it's finding spaces to do that and to do it in a way that fits, and I feel like a sense of belonging, because, you know, I feel like peripherally, like I'm sort of on the edges of exploring, you know, diaspora and thinking about, you know, how identity relates to culture. But at the same time, as a, you know, Greek woman, first generation, like a lot of the people that can relate to me, especially in Michigan, because I grew up in New York and Queens, where there's a larger, more current diasporic community. Like my parents came to the United States in the late 60s. Mm-hmm. So there's people my age and schools that are, you know, Greek schools where people go and, you know, can go to middle school that's, you know, English and in Greek. And, you know, there's stuff like that where here, a lot of the generations that I can relate to, like my friends who have like the same upbringing me, are like 80 years old, which is really funny because their parents are like from this first round of immigration from like the early, you know, 1900s or whatever, or, you know, so they have like, so there's, we can relate on this certain level, but at the same time, it's like but we're generationally so different. So it's very interesting.
1: That is so interesting. And I think it's interesting how my experience is almost the polar opposite of yours, mm-hmm. because my parents are still in China.
2: Yeah.
1: So unlike you who grew up with your parents who have migrated here, my whole basically adulthood and maturity was done without parental oversight. Let's put it that way. So for me, it was actually very interesting because in a sense, it almost felt like I should have felt a stronger sense of belonging because I didn't have this different family upbringing environment to retreat to the moment I am done interacting with my peer and the public. But at the same time, I think in my own experience, seeking opportunities, finding connection, it gives me almost a sense of desperation of wanting to find a community that will take me in. And because I'm also kind of a misfit in the diasporic circle itself, not having my mm-hmm. parents here and being a member of the queer community as an Asian queer person. So for me, it was very interesting, especially being in Kansas City where tokenization is still very much a issue when it comes to Asian identity, you know, the mm-hmm. whole good Chinese girl versus the dragon lady analogy.
2: Yeah,
1: I lost my train of thought too, but it was just listening to you talking about your experience and how you have friends who are 80 years old at your shared experience versus me looking at people around me and the members of the collective I collaborate with. It's almost always people my age or even younger. So I thought that was such an interesting, like, contrary between our experience.
2: Yeah, like one of my biggest collaborators has been my mom, which is really funny because it's I find myself wanting to do projects that are so connected to my, you know, personal upbringing, and I find it so and I think part of it is because that's the stuff that I want to mine and collect is like, you know, how do I bring my mother into my world? Because so many times she looks at me and she doesn't understand what I do for a living or why, you know, I'm, you know, not, oh, I went to school, you know, I studied My undergrad was in poetry and experimental filmmaking, and my mother, you know, for the longest time wanted to know when I would get an Oscar or go on stage and like do this thing, or when am I going to write the book and tell the story about my great mother? And it's just like the bar is set really high because, and I don't know if it's because, you know, there is this disconnect of her understanding, you know, and me not being able to totally explain, like, I don't know, social practice or conceptual art or things that I'm doing, you know, in my, as an artist. And yeah, and what my mom understands what it means to go to school for writing. Oh, she's going to write a book. She's going to be a published author or something. And it's sort of a hard thing because then it, you know, the sense of like failure creeps in. And, you know, I look at other like diaspora Greeks who, you know, are doctors and accountants and all this other stuff. And I'm just like, my mom's like, oh, I don't know what she does in Detroit. She does something.
1: That is so funny because my parents say the same thing. Yeah. They pretty much skip of the things that I actually do on the organizational level and go straight to you. So do you have pictures of your latest exhibitions? And those pretty pictures.
2: Yeah.
1: So it's very interesting that between different generations of members of the diaspora community, there seems to be this very different definition of what belonging actually look like, right? For the older not necessarily older generation, but for certain folks, it might look like become a doctor, become a lawyer, and start a family.
2: But mobility is a big thing.
1: Yeah, for mobility. But I think for cultural workers and artists, what does true belonging actually look like to you? What is this thing you long for?
2: So thank you. That's a great question. That's sort of, I feel like, the mission statement of my institute. So if you don't mind, I will read you. So this project came out of, you know, an idea I had. I had been interested in doing research and sort of thinking about how diaspora shapes identity and culture, and that, you know, it's a through line for many people who grow up in diasporas, that it's a connecting link. So and that I wanted to kind of figure out ways where we can connect together as like diasporic peoples and, you know, kind of mine this research or whatever into like, why do we long? Why are we melancholic? What is this sense of, you know, longing for this other place or whatever? So I came up with the name, and then this was during COVID. And at the time I was still living part-time in New York and part-time in Detroit. I had been going back and forth between Detroit and New York since 2012. So just side note. So I was 2019, I was in Detroit, and the CityCorps grants were happening in New York, which were these grants that were being given out to New York-based artists for projects to do, like, so it was sort of like this funding for pandemic funding for artists. And I proposed I want to introduce the Institute for Diasporic Yearning and Longing and have office hours. And I pitched the idea, and I had been living in New York 6 months, the cutoff for me to be considered a New York artist, like, I just made it. So I was able to apply for funding because I was still like paying taxes in New York.
1: Lucky.
2: So I was like, I got in just in time. And then like I got the grant, which is awesome. And I was able to do this project. So the project I did sort of like was like a guerrilla performance art, I guess is the best way to describe it. So I set up office hours in a bar called Jimbo's in Astoria, Queens, which is a well-known underground like bouzouki joint in Astoria, where the Greeks have live music and they have the curtains drawn, and it starts at like 10 o'clock at night, and you can smoke in there, which is like totally rare because you're not allowed to smoke in any bars in New York anymore. And then they have live music, and you can buy baskets of flowers and throw them at each other and throw them at the singers, and that you're throwing money at each other, and there's food, and it goes to like past 4 a.m. because like the bars are open till 4 in New York, but like this place stays open forever or whatever. So I was like, okay, I'm going to set up my institute at Jimbo's at like 10 o'clock at night, and I'm going to like order all this food because I got this grant money, and I'm going to have office hours, and people are going to come in. We're going to do research together. So this was my press release for this project, and I'm just going to read it to you real quick, okay?
1: Yes.
2: So, the Institute for Diasporic Yearning and Longing is here, Astoria, on Thursday, October 26, 2021. From 10 p.m. to 2 a.m., the Institute for Diasporic Yearning and Longing, an itinerant research institute, will be holding office hours at Jimbo's Bar in Astoria, Queens. To gather suggestions and ideas for future Institute programming, Institute Director Eleni Theodora Zaharopoulou is interviewing anyone who experiences firsthand what writer Igioma Umembinyo succinctly expresses in her poem Diaspora Blues. So here you are, too foreign for home, too foreign for here, never enough for both. This invaluable evening of conversation will be used to shape projects held under the auspices of the Institute. A running list of ideas currently include using archival methods and vitrines to display artifacts of longing and nostalgia, living room installations based on various seating ideals, creating and serving a menu where the same food is offered in its many ethnic iterations, to asking immigrant and first-gen kids to imagine their ideal home. IDLE welcomes suggestions and feedback from all. This is the Institute's first official public engagement. Meze and live Greek music will be provided courtesy of IDLE and Jimbo's. The mission of the Institute for Diasporic Yearning and Longing is to create meaningful connections between places of origin and places. Is to create meaningful connections between places of origin and places of habitat in an effort to alleviate nostalgia and melancholy for persons identifying as strangers in a strange land. Through collaboration and dialogue, the goal of IDLE is to develop a sense of rootedness that embraces a hybrid and deeply personal perception of home, wherever that may be. Office hours are made possible through the generous support of the City Artist Court Grant Program, presented by the New York Foundation for the Arts and the New York City Department of Cultural Affairs, with support from the Mayor's Office of Media and Entertainment, as well as Queens Theater. Special thanks to Phoebe Vlasis and Emereth Herrera for the Greek and Spanish translations. Please direct all interesting questions about IDLE to etzaha@gmail.com.
1: That sounds way more formal than what I love it, because that makes me wonder, oh, is that how the collective sounds when we send out those press releases? Do we sound also so formal and serious and well structured?
2: I know. I mean, I love the idea of putting, you know, I think as artists, it's fun to play with form. Mm-hmm. And I love the idea that you could be like, oh, I have an itinerant research institute and I have to set up, you know, you take the form and you fill it with what, mm-hmm. you know, you want to show. And it's so much fun to kind of play with other people's language and, you know.
1: I love it. I love it. Because going off what you're saying about mission statement, like ultimately Third Plank Collective and my own practice, our mission statement is just we want to build this space, and this space does not have to limit to one establishment. We want to build this space, this existence space, where we can just be different and free together, because even like the reason anybody has a sense of longing is because something is missing. So mm-hmm. in the end, it is melancholic. It is almost depressing. Mm-hmm. So when we study and research on a solution of this diasporic longing, sometimes it just seems like we need to get out of traditional institutions. We need to go to dive. I used to love work at dive bars with my friends on research projects.
2: That's the best.
1: Right?
2: Spaces, right?
1: Exactly. When we talk about third spaces, I think diasporics are meant to thrive in the glitch, in these third spaces. And just, if we're longing for a home, home is the kitchen. Home is the garage with tools messily scattered.
2: It's a smell that you pass a certain tree, jasmine, at a certain time, and it just takes you back to, like, you know, where you were when you were five or something.
1: Exactly. Yeah. I always think of, like, the sizzling sound of a wok in traditional Chinese cooking. Yeah, that's something where my longing goes. So. Yeah. Yeah, well, that was amazing. And I forgot what we were talking about, but we were having a good time.
2: Yeah. Well, I want to ask you a question about your collective, because I think the really, you know, we met at the summit, mm-hmm. you know, and it's, we instantly connected over, you know, our interests and geeking out on diaspora stuff. So I love your collective, and I love, you know, I sat in on your panel yesterday. If you could just tell us a little bit about the panel you presented at the summit and, you know, the work that you do, because it's really cool.
1: Oh, we did a really fun workshop yesterday for those of you who missed. Basically, we asked people to form a chain question partnership where we would ask, what do you need in life to make your life easier and better? Mm-hmm. And then we would ask another participant to raise their hand if they're willing to provide that labor or resource. Then the person now contributing their labor and resource must come up with another thing that will make their life easier. And honestly, that is how the collective started and become a thing together in Kansas City, is because we hear the same complaints from diasporic artists, and especially Asian A and HPI artists in Kansas City and the metro and the adjacent regions. There's a severe issue of underrepresentation and misrepresentation. We are looking for opportunities. Sometimes it is difficult to quote unquote get into the scene, especially if someone did not go to art school, did not have existing network, and also the model minority myth both hinders artists from accomplishing in opportunities, but also hinders an artist internally in how we form our practice, because sometimes there is this internal judgment of maybe I am not supposed to be doing things like that. So the collective wanted to build a space where we can be different, we can be free, we can be loud, make trouble, mm-hmm. we can be everything that someone would think an Asian should be and should not be. And most importantly, every part of the Asian. So it doesn't matter if you feel you're part of the Southeast Asia, which has been amazingly gaining so much more visibility in the past few mm-hmm. years, or you're from Central, Western, or Northern Asian, which still has quite a bit of underrepresentation even within the Asian diasporic community. The whole reason of building a collective or any type of collaboration we do is just to increase the visibility within yeah. and around Asian communities, and also to give back, you know, to give back everybody who has helped us along the way. Even if back when I first came to the state, not many people even know the word diaspora, you know, mm-hmm. but even to those people who offered us kindness, guidance, and helped to soothe that longing in our soul. Mm-hmm. Yeah, I think that's what we do.
2: Yeah, I think it's really great. I think... Although your organization is specific to Asians mm. and Asian Americans in the larger context of that diaspora, I think what's important, and it's something that can be shared amongst other people or across, like how I almost feel like there should be like a word for like,
1: yeah.
2: for people who identify as like diasporic people.
1: I like that idea.
2: That's not necessarily like linked to culture, but just as yeah. more like just sort of this sort of like, oh, your parents are from off the boat, or you're from the, you know, yeah. this idea like
1: migrants and immigrants,
2: immigration, yeah. you know, and that there's this solidarity. And I know that there's been a big push for that, and that historically, you know, immigrant pride is big and strong, and, yeah. and you know, and it's more important than ever recently, mm-hmm. you know, politically and stuff like that. But I think that these connections that you're doing with your community and what I'm doing with Idol, like, I almost feel like those should be like partner communities in yes. the way that like the Midway is partner communities of people in like the Midwest and stuff like that.
1: I love
2: so
1: that.
2: So this idea that like, you know, we keep this thing going where it's like, I have this research institute. I'm like, hey, do you guys, let's, yeah. you want to do an installation. Let's install like your ideal, like, you know, your bedroom, you know, like this yeah. idea of like, what are like diaspora driven projects, and how can we like make them, you know, install them and make them realize them amongst, you know.
1: Yeah. Okay, listeners, a new summit concept just become born in this little radio recording.
2: Diaspora summit.
1: That is amazing. Last question before we wrap up.
2: Okay.
1: Do you think there will ever be a day that we stop learning and feel content in our existence?
2: That's a good question. I don't know. Sometimes I have to check in and be like, is it wanderlust? Is it, I try to spin it and make it, I try to turn as much negativity or sad mm-hmm. feelings into positive ones. And I feel like, you know, from a sense of this longing or feeling outsidery, you become more empathic and you have more empathy for people. And that's really good, because that means that, you know, like, you understand what it's like to yeah. like miss something. And so you want to share, you mm-hmm. know, you want to like care and fill spaces and make dinners and cook and show the things that you miss and spotlight them, because so it almost becomes then like inspiration to create yeah. something beautiful and meaningful for you
1: love
2: and
1: that.
2: For your friends. Yeah.
1: Yeah. I think of that a lot too, because I think of in the ideal world, if we don't feel this hole, the void inside yeah. of us, this longing, as beautiful as it might sound, what would my life look like?
2: Yeah.
1: And sometimes, yeah, it's nice to imagine. To answer my own question, I'm not sure if that day would really be achievable, because I think there will always be something missing. That's right. What drives people also forward to collaborate and make things happen. But Yeah, I think we can all imagine a day where the longing is fulfilled and everyone does live happily ever after. Aww. I'm going to hold on to that thought.
2: Yes, I love it.
1: Yes. Cool. Well, thank you, Elena, for doing this talk with me very spontaneously.
2: Oh, you're quite welcome. Thank you for asking me to do it with you, Xiao.
1: Of course. And thank you, Open Radio, for this recording.
2: Thanks, Lopin.
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8: All right, so my name is Asia Horn Morton, first name A-S-I-A. Last name, H-O-R-N-E hyphen M-O-R-T-O-N. Originally from Grand Rapids, Michigan, now living in Detroit, Michigan. And I represent Free Alchemy Studio. We are based in Grand Rapids, Michigan on the west side of the state. And we are currently expanding to Detroit. So we are about to function in two places. We are a artist-led, community-led, community-powered space initiative. And we do a lot of community project work in Grand Rapids, in a few spaces and areas, considering programming, workshops. We also are starting residency series that we're working on, and we have a annual micro festival called Liberation Saturday that takes place in September. This year it is taking place on September 12th in Grand Rapids. And we're excited to have a number of community partners and collaborators to just make it happen. It is open to the public, and it's just our opportunity to come together, offer different resources and offerings. We also are able to do a produce giveaway. So we give fruits and vegetables grown by local Black women-owned farms and just local growers. And we just really find power in that collaboration within community. And Liberation Saturday is just an amazing opportunity to see that in action. So we're really excited to do that for our fifth iteration. We did two one summer, so it's our fifth time doing it. But we've done it in 4 years. So it's just really exciting to find consistency in creating spaces in our community. But in terms of Free Alchemy Studio, it's really just an extension of my own creative practice of being a culture worker, being a local historian, being a DJ, just being able to culminate all of my different interests in community passion work and just make that materialize at the studio. So I've had Free Alchemy Studio for 5 years, going on six, and it's just been an amazing experience in terms of growing as an artist, but in turn being able to find those like-minded individuals in my community, around the state, around the region, to partner with, to learn from, to collaborate with. And in turn, we've been able to do a lot of dynamic programming, a lot of different workshops and initiatives, and just find that power within collaboration, and especially within Black women-led organizations is where I find a lot of strength in alignment in. So with a lot of the projects that we do from Free Alchemy, it is definitely powered by Black and brown women, queer women. We operate in that intersection of just being able to build upon our strengths and see that, you know, come to light. So within these last 5 years, it's been truly a journey to be able to learn as we go. Of course, it's a lot, as we all know. Community work is very much labors of love, to where it's not the most lucrative thing, but just trying to find more sustainability within our practice, being able to learn from each other in terms of securing grants, strategic partnerships, ways we can leverage our resources. That's really where we function at in terms of just trying to make our work more sustainable all around. But we're finding our footing. It takes a while to do that, but you know, it all comes in the process and just staying consistent and committed inside of it all. So just being able to do that and learn from each other, it's kept the work going, you know, this far. So my hope is just to see us continue to do the work, continue to sustain ourselves within the work, and really learn from each other as we preserve the work that we're doing. That's a big part of why archiving has been starting to show up more in our practice, because we definitely understand that our histories are being intentionally erased because they don't want us to know, you know, who we are, where we come from, what we have done. And a big goal of ours is to both preserve and uncover these local histories, starting in Grand Rapids, but expanding to the region across the Midwest, because the Midwest is very, you know, we have a lot of hidden history. And in terms of being able to tell more of our stories and uncover those histories to ourselves, I think that will just enable us even more to be more confident in the things that we do when we know where we come from and we know who our ancestors are and the work that they have done, because we truly stand on their shoulders. And when we look back at history, we're able to learn that a lot of the things that have happened or are happening now have already happened. And it's just the matter of having that confirmation that just shows us that these things can be done and we can use these blueprints that were left for us inside of the history. So that's a big component of the work we do, is to incorporate that reverence of the history that has came before us and be able to share these stories that talk about these people and these influential, you know, collectives that have came together, you know, throughout the years, and just be able to learn from them. So it's been an incredible way to really reinforce the work we do through history. And honestly, in terms of just being here at MDW Summit, it's something, you know, that we hope to continue in terms of just connecting with those creatives around the region and being able to learn, you know, from people who are doing the same work and have been doing the work longer than us and have been able to find those, you know, different things that have helped sustain their work along the way, because that's truly what we want to be able to do and spread to those community members that need that same support. So being here is just, you know, that true reinforcement that we're looking for in terms of being cultural workers and connecting with other cultural workers around the region. So this has been a very affirming experience. I'm very happy to just activate more in Detroit and see us all come together and learn who's doing what. I think that's a big thing that I've learned that has happened in the communities that we're all coming from, coming together, is that we experience a lot of silos, to where, you know, there's a lot of us doing things and even similar things, but we don't know, because, you know, we don't have those opportunities to connect as much as we should. So summits is definitely, you know, those opportunities to where we can connect in person and truly get to know each other, because that is something that I've learned through history, is that They had conferences, they had summits, they had opportunities to come together by invitation, but with intention. So the fact that this is a summit in itself, it just continues that infrastructure that has powered the work throughout the years is truly convening together with intention. So being here and being able to feel the energy of everybody in the midst of trying to create these foundations within our own cities, within our own communities, just that continuous, you know, recharge that we can give one another just because we know what each other are experiencing or are navigating the same things. I truly think that this is part of the sustainability that we all need as organizers and cultural workers. It's just that true community is something that we need for ourselves within the communities that we're trying to build. So spaces like, you know, the Midway Summit is definitely a great opportunity to engage with that. So being here and being able to meet, you know, people from Iowa and from Kansas and places that, you know, we wouldn't typically cross paths, it just makes it even more, you know, powerful to be here and make sure that we're represented, because that's what it takes, you know, to really create the change that we're looking for. It's stepping out of the box. It's connecting to those people that we don't ordinarily get to connect to. And in the space of, or in the time rather, of digital connection, in-person connection is even more important because it gives us that true connection that digital doesn't necessarily give us. So being able to convene in in-person spaces and explore these cities together, actually walk, you know, these neighborhoods, it makes all the difference, especially connected to the work that we're all doing, where we're just really trying to fortify our communities within the work that we're doing. So it's great to be in a space like this. So I'm just grateful to be able to connect and learn and just be a sponge in the midst of all the things that we have going on. To share more about my personal story in community building and culture work, I am a lifelong Michigander born in Flint, grew up in Grand Rapids, and throughout growing up, I just always had a passion for a community, whether that was through youth organizations, through my sorority that I pledged in college. It always had a string of community in how we can be able to take part in service of the community, of the sorority. I'm a part of Alpha Kappa Alpha. Our motto is service to all mankind. And that's something that truly, you know, is a life philosophy of mine. And it's been something that through the work of Free Alchemy Studio, community is always a part of the work that we do. But of course, I've learned throughout time is that art can be a huge catalyst in terms of community and how community can express, how community can connect, how community can learn. It's been a, you know, truly universal connector, whether it's art, whether it's music, whether it's, you know, just those cultural activations within creativity. And that's something that truly stuck out to me and is something that I wanted to root my studio in. So in Grand Rapids, we don't have a lot of spaces for Black people. You know, we have very, very few. And throughout these last couple of years of the pandemic and the, you know, COVID, has been just dwindling in terms of the spaces that we have and that we're able to truly take ownership in. So being able to have a physical studio space in Grand Rapids for the last 5 years has truly been a blessing, just because we truly desperately need spaces to connect, just to be ourselves. I feel like every community needs those spaces to where you can be yourself, where you can let your hair down and just be able to talk freely and not feel like you're having to participate in any, you know, particular way. So that's kind of the essence of what the studio is called, Free Alchemy. Of course, free, freedom to be free. But alchemy is connected to making something out of nothing and just wanting to inspire people who come into connection with our work that, you know, you can truly create huge things from very small things. And it's something that in terms of how people can kind of get, they don't believe that they can do things just because they don't have what they quote unquote need. But, you know, ultimately creativity is being able to use those things around you and create something to be something else. So just wanting to have that be our underlying theme within the work we do is something that was extremely important to me in terms of naming the studio that. And something that also stuck out to me when I was in a space of naming the studio, I was in the midst of reading The Alchemist by, I'm forgetting his name right now, but The Alchemist is a very popular book. In terms of what I collected from it, especially within my journey, it's just like that return to yourself. And I was able to spend time in different cities, particularly Chicago and Atlanta, where I learned a lot. But after I spent time in these cities, I ended up relocating back home to Grand Rapids. And it was definitely for that intention to create what I've been looking for in these other cities and be able to plant those seeds in where I'm from. And it's something that definitely is a big part of my personal values, is to invest in where you come from. So throughout all the work that I've done and throughout all the partnerships and collaborations that I've been able to build, it's definitely been important to do that in Grand Rapids, regardless of where I relocate to. As I mentioned, I live in Detroit now, but being able to have that investment in Grand Rapids is extremely important to me because, you know, we have to show, you know, that things are possible. A personal mantra of mine is seeing is believing. So being able to actually show, you know, these different things through programming or workshops or neighborhood festivals and things like that, or even taking space in the archiving space in our city, it's just been, you know, to bring that mantra to life, to show people what's possible, to show people, you know, and inspire, plant those seeds to see what we can do differently. That's been huge, just because this time has really been, you know, particularly unique within what we're able to do, because we see how things are starting to come down in terms of systems and just the breakdown of systems, and it's giving us that space to put new things in place. So being able to show people, you know, that you are able to do these things, you are able to be creative, everybody is creative, you know, just planting these seeds so we can stir about the change that we're truly looking for. Like, we really want to be that incubator for those local change makers in Grand Rapids, but beyond. You know, we definitely see the power across the state of Michigan, across, you know, our region, but we want to incubate and create space for those people who truly want to see different, because that's what we need. That's the energy we need in this world. So just being able to create space, give resources to those people who have those passions to do those things, whether they are a community organizer who needs space for a meeting for their board members, or they want to create a workshop for a community, whether it's an artist who is just looking for space outside of their home that they want to create in, whether it's just a group of friends who want a space to come together more often. Like, the studio has taken shape to be a space to fill all of those needs, but essentially build and resource the community that we're looking for. Because particularly in Grand Rapids, we have a pretty high turnover of people who don't feel, you know, compelled to stay. For, you know, the reasons of they don't feel supported, they don't feel like we have space to, you know, come together and do things, and they just don't truly feel inspired to stay. So it's been a real push for me, even being here in Detroit, to still make it a point to make sure that we're staying active in Grand Rapids and provide that community space, that community hub of resources that we desperately need, and to hopefully inspire other creatives who have the same passion to create space for community to do that, because we need more energy, you know, and more new energy, more new ideas in community. That's why it's so important, you know, in terms of when opening spaces, to get those new perspectives and people who have new ideas who didn't necessarily think that, you know, they had space to share them, but now they feel inspired to actually, you know, say these ideas that we need. We need new, fresh perspectives and energy and people who have the passion to do it. So ultimately, Free Alchemy has become that space for those passionate people in Grand Rapids to come together to create things, because the studio itself is so multifunctional, but it gives us that platform for ourselves to do the work that we do. So as we continue in our work, it's definitely transformed along the years, but I think that's the whole point in a creative practice, is to be able to see what things you're able to do, to see where you're being led to, you know, within the people who are coming around, and being able to, you know, move to those different, you know, creative practices within your journey, just coming from building community. So it's so many special things inside of community work that we've been able to identify at the studio through our projects that has been truly inspiring, just to see how it can truly take shape in real life, you know, because ultimately us as creatives, we need that. We need the space. We need the resources. You know, we need the sustainability in being able to build that amongst people who are like-minded in that sense. It has done nothing but just catalyze it to increase even more. So being able to continue, you know, for the next 5 years, that's definitely what I see, just our growth in terms of building strong foundations to continue this work and to be more sustainable has truly been the goal. So being located in the Midwest, you know, to where we have such a unique, you know, culture within our region, is just been very important and humbling and exciting to just put Grand Rapids on the map even more, because we truly are the bridge between Detroit and Grand Rapids. I don't know if people actually realize how much Grand Rapids is the true meeting middle point between Detroit and Chicago. So just wanting to, you know, put ourselves on the map even more, let people know that we're here. You know, we're 2.5 hours away from Detroit, so not too far on the west side of the state. But we have a lot to offer, and we definitely want to be a contributor to this ecosystem. So for more information about Free Alchemy, you can visit us at freealchemy.studio. And on Instagram is Free Alchemy Studio. And that's where you can stay in the loop with our programming and projects and all of the things that we have in store in the future.
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It's Monday. Well, off to a great start already. It's the fourth Monday of the month. 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We broadcast live second and fourth Fridays from 4 to 6 p.m. And today is September 25th, almost October. How do you all feel about that? I think the whole year went by too fast. There's so much going on. Our minds are all full of good things, bad things. And today, I just hope that through our music, what we're playing today brings you a little bit of joy, lets you relax, lets you get ready for the weekend, or just take your mind off of things that may be bothering you or things that you want to celebrate. It's all good. We're going to share all kinds of music here today. I'm so excited to also welcome at 4:30 Brant Buckley. He's a Chicago singer-songwriter who recently created a song for one of Chicago's teams, and we're going to listen to that, and he's going to tell us all about his love affair with the Chicago Bears. I don't know if it's a love affair, but we know that he's got a passion for the Bears, as many, many people do. So we are going to have a conversation with Brant at 4:30. He's going to talk to us about all that. And then we also want to mention that we have new music today. Excited about that. And yeah, and then I'll mention some events happening over the weekend, some things that are going on the rest of the year. We'll also talk a little bit about our friend Paola, who recently passed away. We're going to dedicate our show to her today. If you have any questions about that, we have the post on Enchufate as well as my personal page on Instagram with details about the wake that's coming up Monday in Pilsen, and we want to celebrate all that she, all the joy that she brought to Chicago and to our city and to our community. So, yeah, let's start with something beautiful by our friend Herbolaria with our friend Elise Paprika, who created this song together. It's a hit pop song from Latin America, and they redid it, and it sounds really cool. Thanks for tuning in to Enchufate. I'm Sandra Treviño, and I'll be your host for the next couple of hours. Stay tuned. This is Enchufate on Lumpen Radio.

You're tuned into Enchufate. That is Herbolaria with Elis Paprika from Mexico City. And Elis Paprika has a girl-fronted record label. You can find more information through Elis, E-L-I-S, Paprika, like Paprika the Spice. I think her organization is called Now Girls Rule. They also have a compilation album. Beautiful album. It's a beautiful colors. And I mentioned that because when you open it up, all these things pop out. It's like a pop-up record. And it's so beautiful. And it's all femme-fronted bands and artists. And one of them is Herbolaria, who sings more, does more electro-pop music. And as we know, Elis Paprika does more of the punk and harder rock stuff. So them coming together for this song is kind of funny and cute. And that's an original song by the Argentine group, The Sacados. And it's from the, it came out in 94. And the name of their album is Asunto Chino, which is also interesting. But hope you enjoyed that. Very cool combination there. Another new song that had just come out is from our friend Captain Planet, who did a remix of a song by Nicodemus and Gabriel Pozo. It's called La Concha Vieja. And this song, La Conga Vieja, sorry. La Conga Vieja, and it's from the summer. This summer, they got together and they formed, got together to do an event, and it was unforgettable in Puerto Rico where they did it. And this is like the conga, basically the song of an aging conga drum, and it sparked this crowd chant saying, La conga vieja, la conga vieja. And so this song kind of came out of that. And so let's listen to this, a little more fun, dancey stuff to get you ready for the weekend and for our friend Brent, who's coming up at 4:30. This is Enchufate on Lumpen Radio.

That is La Conga Vieja, Captain Planet Remix. It's by Nicodemus, Gabriel Pozo, Flaco Navaja, and Carlos Arduy. Nice stuff. You can find it on Bandcamp at Nicodemus. N-I-C-K-O-D-E-M-U-S. Thank you for that. Let's continue with more new music. This comes from the Cuban Cowboys. They're based in San Francisco, though. They make indie rock, mix it with traditional Cuban music. And they just released a new album called Mas Cowboy, and we're going to listen to the first track called Mira Cómo Estoy. Let me know what you think of this. 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

You've tuned into Enchúfate. That is new from the Cuban Cowboys and their album Más Cowboy, and the song is Mira Cómo Estoy. I wish they would have put that this is a live album. That's all. Just let us know. More new music comes from Putumayo Presents. This is from their album Café Arábica, and we're listening to the song Rashanahas from Palestine, and this song is called Ya Binti. Thanks for tuning in. This is Enchúfate on Lumpen Radio.

That is new from Putumayo Records, and that is their Cafe Arabica album compilation. That is Rasha Nahas from Palestine and the song Ya Binti. Let's continue with new music. This appeared on our feed and we're excited to play it because we know this man and we love what he does, and we're excited to play this new single from our friend Nathan, who forms part of Dos Santos, currently on tour. And they just announced also that they are going to be at the Empty Bottle in December. I don't think I've ever seen them there, so exciting. One of our favorite places to go to see music, you know, all that good stuff. Yes. So why don't we take a listen to this new single from Nathan, Careful Giants, here on Enchufate on Lumpin' Radio.

0: That is from Careful Giants. Giants from our friend Nathan. Careful Giants from my friend Nathan, who is part of Dos Santos and has his own project called Careful Giants. And it's out and it's new and it's lovely, dark, intimate, introspective. I really like the lyrics to that one, so thanks for sharing that with us, for making such beautiful sounds. In a few minutes, we are going to be speaking with Brant Buckley, who shares this appreciation for one of our teams here in Chicago, and he's going to tell us all about it. Right now, though, we're going to take a quick little break, and then we'll be back with Brant to talk about the Bears. This is Enchufate on Lumpen Radio.
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1: You're listening to Enchufate on Lumpin' Radio, and we are back. We want to connect with Brant Buckley, who's on the line now, I hope, and I hope he can hear us. Hello.
2: Hi, Sandra. How are you? Thanks for having me on the show.
1: Of course. No problem. Brant, tell us a little bit about, first of all, your intro into music in general.
2: So I picked up the guitar when I was 13 years old. I noticed a bunch of other friends and kids were picking it up. So always kind of played around, took lessons, but primarily self-taught. Took a great music theory course in high school my senior year, and I was like, you know what, I think I want to do this music thing, and ended up going to the Berklee College of Music in Boston. And I thought I was going to primarily be like, you know, a guitar player, just playing lots of notes, and just really fell in love with songwriting. So I have a songwriting major from there, or whatever that means, because you know, anyone can write a song. So yeah, I just turned 40, so I've been doing the songwriting thing for a while, writing songs, putting them out. Haven't been playing too many shows since the pandemic. I consider myself more of kind of like a studio musician these days. And yeah, still trying to hit a grand slam with the song, so we'll see what happens.
1: Yeah, I love that you are so young and still, that you're making music, that you're songwriting, that you're doing what you love. Is there a particular genre of music that you're into?
2: Oh, God. I don't know if you classify my music as blues, but okay. I'm diehard into blues. I mean, I like all of the old blues artists like Muddy Waters, Jimmy Reed, the great Chess Record artist, Willie Dixon. So that's part of the reason I moved here. And so I even wrote a blues book on all of this. It's called Chicago Blues History, Preserving the Past. And it just, all of the great musicians that, in my opinion, shaped American popular music as we know it today are all from Chicago, and they're all buried around here. So I basically did a grave tour, 15 cemeteries with 80 of the blues artists, male and female. And it was just amazing finding out artists I never even knew of and songs they wrote. You know, like, you know, Muddy Waters is the reason, Rolling Stone, that's how the Rolling Stones got their name. Bob Dylan, you know, his song Rolling Stone, that came from Muddy Waters. Led Zeppelin, I mean, all of the British Invasion, to, you could even say, different styles of music. Blues is just in the undertone of everything, whether people know it or not. It's there, and it will always be there. So
1: absolutely. When you came to Chicago to do this research for the book, does Chicago live up to its name?
2: Yeah, I mean, the artists are absolutely incredible. I mean, I just couldn't believe the talent here, and that was just, I mean, I'll give you an example. Restvale Cemetery, you have Muddy Waters, Earl Hooker, you have Magic Sam, Hound Dog Taylor. I mean, it's just like the wealth of talents. What's interesting about me, that's an interesting question, because, you know, I did go to a lot of the blues bars and clubs, and for me, I thought it was great, don't get me wrong, but I had such a strong connection to the earliest form of that music. So for me, it was, I guess I'm weird. I hung out at cemeteries and tried, you know, soaking up all of the knowledge from the past. And I'm still learning, but it's unbelievable.
1: Is there, do you think there will be several volumes to follow for this book, since it seems like there's more to dig into and more to find out? And also maybe not the most current artist, but the artist that came a little bit after that still kind of have that traditional music, right?
2: Yeah. To answer your second question first, I love John Primer. He's my favorite current Chicago blues artist. Mm-hmm. I've interviewed him a few times. I write for American Blues Scene too. But I want to do an interview with you too if you're open to it.
1: Yeah.
2: Cool. He played with Muddy Waters, and he's kind of like the living, you know, you look at the past, he's kind of the current living guy, and he plays slide guitar, rhythm, and lead, and he does it all and sings, and he's my favorite. He plays all the Chicago blues clubs and, you know, blues festivals and throughout the world, so I love his stuff. And then, I put the book out on my own. Mm-hmm. I would love to turn it into some sort of, you know, like a, have it fully published. I did it through Amazon KDP on my own, but like to have a publisher pick it up and really turn it into a nice coffee table book with, you know, really high resolution quality photos and print paper, and then, you know, pictures of the artist. So when I initially started, I had the book now has 80 artists. When I initially started, I had 21, and I was pitching it to some of these publishers, and a few were interested, and I did not want to wait years to put it out, so I just put it out on my own. So, and again, it's a niche kind of thing. How many, like, I don't, is money going to be made on a book like that? I have, you know, no idea. I didn't do it for that.
1: Yeah, but we're going to manifest that it does.
2: Yes, yeah, it could be a college course. It could be it's like the whole thing could be so many different things, you know, even like its own mini museum or something.
1: A radio show too.
2: Mm-hmm. Yeah, there you go. Yeah, there you go. Yeah, that would be great. That would be great.
1: Manifesting again.
2: Yes, I'm all about that.
1: Yes, absolutely. Well, I love that you're doing that. And I know the blues is such a big part of Chicago. And mm-hmm. we need to keep it alive. And I think that your efforts are part of that, keeping it alive. And also the clubs that do this music and you as well. I don't know if you play that music, but...
2: I do. I'll do covers of the stuff, but my original stuff, it's kind of a blend of, you know, my songwriting background is deep into like East Coast, kind of like Dylan, Neil Young, and acoustic stuff, mm-hmm. like the Coffee House vibe. So whatever my blend of blues, rock, and so it's not like straight ahead, you know, like deep, mm-hmm. you know, Southern blues. But that's what I mostly listen to, though.
1: Nice. Random question about Dylan. Were you one of the naysayers when he went electric?
2: No, I loved it. It's funny. I learned from the reason I got into songwriting was there's this great musician from Philadelphia. He's like a legend there, Ken Queter, and he's like a living embodiment of Bob Dylan, and he's so incredible. So I learned so much from him just by, you know, watching him perform and his words, and he's just so poetic and a genius. But yeah, so I had no problem. He would play electric sometimes too, Ken, but I had no problem with Dylan going electric. So
1: nice.
2: I love it all.
1: Me too. So tell me, how do we get from the blues, writing about the blues, playing music, and the Bears?
2: Yeah, that's an interesting one. So I had this little like backwards blues riff. I don't know if you can hear. I've got my guitar here. Yep. I don't know if you can hear this, but it's like... So mostly blues kind of goes like... So it's like... It's like a backwards walking blues riff. So I had that, I don't know, like a year and a half ago for a while, and I just shelved it. But I'm like, that's interesting. And then last season with the Bears, kind of miracle season and all their comebacks, and just like, it just seemed very miraculous. I was just looking at the Chicago Sun-Times one day, kind of right before the playoffs, and saw a photo of the, you know, Bears fans at Soldier Field. And I was like, I just was looking at it, and then I kind of remembered that riff, and I saw such passion in the eyes, and underneath that, I saw love. And I was like, wow, I didn't think I was going to write a love song for Bears fans. That's kind of what I call it now, because the bridge section is, we love our Chicago Bears. So yeah, just started with that riff, and I mean, it took me a long time to come, like, the lyrics and to put it together, and, like, there's a weird intro, and so some time changes, but it's primarily 12-bar blues, and I always play around with the form to see how can I get more melody out of it, because it's so it's so consistent, you know, like the dun-da-dun-da-dun-dun, there's so much you can do with that, so I try adding chords, and so it was just like an experimentation, and organically happened, and that's the song that came out. The other thing I wanted to tell you that I do now is I do a lot of meditation, but I came across 432 hertz frequency. So most music is at A440, and I would do these meditations in 432, and I'm like, that's interesting. So like 2 years ago, I decided to tune the guitar to 432, and it's so subtle. It's like a shade different. Difference, almost like you could take any color, but from like a blue to like a light blue or something that's just a little bit different. But to me, I tend to notice the vibration. It's so much more in the heart and soul, and I notice a whole. I'm so sensitive to it now. I notice a huge difference when I'm in 440 versus 432.
1: Wow.
2: So most, yeah, and I know you're big, and you use the word manifestation at the beginning. So I'm assuming you're big into manifestation. Mm-hmm. I am too, but that. 432 has changed the whole game for me. Now, it doesn't punch as hard. It's like, I even noticed on mix and masters of, I did the Bear song in 432 and one other, and it doesn't have the same, like, intensity at 440, but there's more of, like, a loving, peaceful energy. Again, it's so subtle. 99% of people wouldn't even be able to, you know, notice the difference. But I've talk to other people and watch interviews on it all the time where, you know, people who are attuned to it and sensitive notice a huge difference.
1: Yeah, I think that's important because not everyone will understand and not everyone is so introspective to figure that out and, you know, bring it into light. So thank you for that.
2: Oh, yeah, anytime. I wanted to bring the 432 into this. Yeah. Hertz. Yeah.
1: Nice. Tell me about the music video that goes along with the song.
2: Yeah, so I just kind of was at Soldier Field one day and throughout Chicago. So I just, you know, the opening line is running down the tunnel in orange and blue. So I was kind of at the train station that enters into Soldier Field and kind of going through the tunnels, and that kind of started it. So, I mean, it was all, you know, improvised. I didn't go in there with the plan. I said, I'm going to Chicago with my camera and just going to get footage. And again, it kind of organically happened. But I think the coolest part's I think what people are connecting with is the bridge section with the chords. We love our Chicago Bears. And then I sing it an octave higher. We love our Chicago Bears. It was just kind of an ode to the city. I did, you know, even added some blues in it, the Muddy Waters mural. I got the Wrigley Building, you know, the train, Millennium Park. So I just tried to put all, you know, kinds of Chicago things into
1: Except
2: the video.
1: Except the White Sox, Brant.
2: Yeah, I didn't do that.
1: Oh, well, no.
2: Well, I'm actually doing I'm doing a stadium remix soon, so maybe that'll be for the next video.
1: Yes.
2: Yeah.
1: Now that you're here in Chicago, have you kind of met up? I think like the sports teams fans maybe out there would love this. Have you gotten in touch with anyone like that?
2: Yeah. I mean, I've sent it to the DJs who, you know, DJ the stadium songs. I didn't hear back, but one of the biggest things I've done is there's a lot of Chicago Bears bars, not only throughout the country, but also in Illinois. Miller Lite sponsored Chicago bars. So, I mean, that's on like the Bears website. I don't know, maybe there's like 100 to 200 within Illinois, and I don't know, 100 or something. So anyway, I had like a bunch, I've just mass emailed everyone. So maybe I have about 15 to 20 bars throughout Illinois and the country that like the song and are playing it, you know, now during like they're adding it to their game day playlist. So I've been doing a lot of kind of like social media stuff, but to answer your question, what I really need to do is, you know, I think I need to start playing the tune live. I have a few bars that are interested in during like game day to play it, and also I think I need to get fan footage of me, you know, playing that the bridge. We love our Chicago Bears, and getting like, you know, 50 or whatever, it doesn't matter, Bears fans singing it with me. So that's kind of what's next.
1: That's going to be exciting.
2: Yeah.
1: I can't wait to see that because, you know, people, my brother and my family's in Texas and they come to see the Bears. So, I mean, it's the Bears are worldwide.
2: Right.
1: Nationwide,
2: right.
1: But worldwide, we'd like to say.
2: Yeah, no, I agree.
1: Cool. So right now you aren't performing live, but you want to, right?
2: Yeah, I haven't. Exactly. So I need to, you caught me in my own trap. Yes, I need to start getting out there and performing. So that's on my list of things to do.
1: Nice. Have you ever been to Carol's Pub?
2: I don't think I've been to that.
1: I only mention it. It's more of a country western bar, but I think you would do great there because they have the energy's there, the people are there, and I think it would be fun one of these days.
2: Cool.
1: It's on the other side,
2: I just wrote it down. Thanks for that.
1: No problem. Well, Brant, since you don't have any gigs coming up, where can people find your music now? And what do you have something coming up next that we can feature?
2: So it's just my website's my name, BrantBuckley.com. You can just search Brant Buckley. We love the Bears, D-A, not the Bears, duh. So it's on, it's all on streaming, Spotify, Apple Music, YouTube, the video. So I'm going back into the studio. Oh, I just wanted to say, I recorded the song in Chicago, and I just wanted to give a shout out to Mystery Street Recording, and Mickey Cushing helped do the song. He was the engineer, so he really helped with the chant vocals and played bass and bringing in a drummer. So that was great. My goal is this Tuesday. I actually booked. I'm going in kind of to do a new stadium mix of the song to really, really like amplify it. I don't know if that makes sense. I don't know if add beats to it. I don't know what it's going to turn into, but we're really going to try and bump up the energy and play around with the mix. So we'll see what happens.
1: Well, I am excited for you and for the possibility of the song because we have so many fans of the Bears and. Yeah, so we're going to play it now, but I want to say thank you for joining me and talking about the music and yourself and what you do. And you do all sorts of other things, which we didn't get into, but when you come back with your next performance, we'll talk about that because I know you do other things, not only music.
2: Awesome. And I'm looking forward to interviewing you for American Blues Scene.
1: All right. That sounds good.
2: Cool.
1: Thank you so much, Brant. We'll be talking soon, and we're going to follow up with the song. So have a great weekend and manifesting all the good things for you.
2: You too. Back at you. Thank you again.
1: All right. Thanks, Brant. Bye.
2: Bye.
1: We were just talking to Brant Buckley, who wrote a fan song. Well, it's actually, I don't want to call it a fan song. We'll call it a song that he wrote about the Bears, for the Bears. And we're going to listen to it now. Brant Buckley premiering here. We love the Bears here on Lumpin' Radio.

All right, that is We Love the Bears by Brant Buckley. Let's make it a hit. Let's get it out there at your next tailgating party. I need to go to one of those. I haven't been to one since coming to Chicago many, many, many, many years ago. So it's about time we do something like that. Thank you for tuning in. And thank you to Brant Buckley for joining us here on Lumbin Radio. We hope to have you back again when you have your next gig so we can go check you out. Let's listen to some new music. This is not too new, but it's from Acid Coco, and it's called Hoy Como Siempre. This is Enchufate on Lumbin Radio. Having technical difficulties, but we're going to fix it up right now. Just a second. We're going to change that tune and listen to something from Reiko, Birds of Paradise. This is called Lex Allen, the Lex Athens remix on Lumpin' Radio.

That is Beats y Batería from Chicago. They are performing October 3rd at Fitzgerald as part of the Latin American Festival, which includes Son Rompepera, Combo Chimbita will be performing as well, L'Amor, and many others. For more information, you can head to Pachanca on Instagram or to Fitzgerald's Club on Instagram as well. They have the full lineup. It's a whole day of festivities, and it looks to be a great, great combination of sounds, and highly recommend that event because it has a little bit of everything, rock, pop, this, that, you know, a little house, a little dance, a little, what is it, that the marimba punk sound that Son Rompepera brings. But we could talk about that in person because I have thoughts about that. Now, morning music. We are going to play something from a Southside artist who digs into alternative rap. He's an independent artist by the name of Jabari Zaki. Please let me know if I pronounce your name right. Jabari Zaki. And he will be releasing his full album on October 7th. It's called Something Wrong, but we're going to play Want. It's kind of a little bit of a jazzy rap fusion song with a little bit of a smooth jazz bounce, as he says. And this song, let me tell you, it's a little bit about tackling, or the song is tackling that sense of anxiety that we have when we compare ourselves to others, self-doubt, and then it's balanced by feeling grateful and having a sense of groundedness. And I think that speaks to what many artists that can reflect and dig into themselves and be introspective, and that says a lot. And I think it makes artists' music deeper, more complex, more rounded out. You have this vision, you have these thoughts that you share through music, and then you figure out how to, you know, do your magic with your words, with your lyricism, and also with the beats, with the way you make the music sound, right? So thank you for sharing that with us, and we are going to be happy to have you back when your full album is out later in October. But for right now, we're going to listen to Want, the premiere here of Jabari on Lumpin' Radio. This is Want. Let me know what you think. Find us on Instagram @Enchufate. This is Want by Jabari.

not living dead in the present tense. If it's the gifts that I got sent, manifest the dollars off of common sense. Andrew Jackson, I slavery, spending all these points on a fruit whip with no cent on the monthly rent. Diamond brother on a rusty wrist. Dying for a touch of money is what's good as gold on a skeleton. Flesh is stone, so it's gone. Prone to dwell in self-negligence.

That is Want by Jabari Zake, Z-A-K-E-E. You can find him on Instagram at Jabari Zake. That's J-A-B-A-R-I-Z-A-K-E-E. Find more information. There's also a video that goes along with this. Thank you so much, Jabari, for sharing this song. I like what you are talking about with your lyrics, and can't wait to meet you in person and talk about your album and the whole concept for it. Let's continue with a little hip-hop. This is from Olmeca, who is also performing October 3rd at Fitzgerald's with the rest of the combo that I mentioned, which is Combo Chimbita, Son Rompepera, and many others. This is Define by Olmeca. Thank you for tuning in to Enchúfate on Lumpen Radio.

0: detrás de nadie. Ahora caminamos junto a nosotras. Abran paso, porque estas mujeres ya no dan ni un paso atrás. 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

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I'm Sandra Treviño of Enchufate and the Ponderers and Entre Sonidos y Almas, also Future Roots. Thank you for tuning in. We broadcast live second and fourth Fridays from 4 to 6 p.m. Today, I want to thank Brant Buckley for joining us to talk about We Love the Bears song. It's going to go worldwide. Watch. And thank you to all the people, all the artists, singer-songwriters, independent folks who sent in their music for us to play today. In the background, we have Santi Antushki performing Tumalu. And before that, we heard from El Remolón remix of Guitarra Dímelo Tú from Violeta Parra. And so many more. We'll have the full list once the recorded version of this goes on Mixcloud, which will be on Tuesday, so look out for that. I'll also leave a list of the songs for when this is uploaded to Mixcloud. If there's anything you liked, you can see which artist it was, or send me a message via Instagram at Enchufate or Sandrita Trevino. Thank you. Have a beautiful weekend. Be safe out there. In memory of Paola, this is a show for her, and we will see you all this weekend. Monday in Pilsen to share our good thoughts about her as she leaves us. Thank you all. Have a beautiful weekend. Be safe, be kind, love each other, and love yourself. Ciao.

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1: This week on the Trump Diaries, the FBI is hacked, Trump claims a deal on Greenland, Moscow and Kiev trade strikes, Nazis win in Germany again, Trump and Netanyahu make belligerent speeches at the UN, and dictators are welcome at the White House. The press? Well, not so much. These are the Trump Diaries. Day 607. Trump said he had reached a deal with Denmark and Greenland to expand the U.S. security presence in Greenland. Greenlandic and Danish leaders said they expect an agreement to be signed next week at the U.N. General Assembly. Trump claimed the United States had secured permanent control over security and all other needs in Greenland, while Denmark's prime minister said the deal recognizes the sovereignty and territorial integrity of the Kingdom of Denmark. Earlier this year, Trump had said anything less than U.S. ownership of Greenland would be unacceptable. Under the deal, no U.S. adversary could have a base military presence or sensitive investments in Greenland without American approval. Moscow came under attack from hundreds of drones in the final day of elections across Russia. About 1,600 drones were heading toward the Moscow region. They were shot down. 450 specifically targeted the city in what appeared to be the largest drone strike on Moscow of the war. Two people were killed and at least 20 were injured in the strike after an oil refinery and a warehouse were hit. President Volodymyr Zelensky said the bombardment included the first use of a newly developed Ukrainian ballistic missile. The attack came in retaliation for Russia's withering bombardment of civilian targets in Kyiv. The Houthi militia in Yemen said it attacked Saudi Arabia's capital and oil facilities with a barrage of missiles and drones. That is a significant escalation in the renewed war between the kingdom and the Iranian-backed group. Emergency alerts sounded in Riyadh, with residents reporting loud explosions. Flights were severely disrupted at the airport, but there were no immediate reports of casualties. Strikes on Saudi Arabia have also disrupted critical oil infrastructure in the Middle East. The far-right alternative for Germany continued to surge in local elections, taking first place in Pomerania and delivering the worst result for Chancellor Friedrich Merz's mainstream conservative party since 1949. Merz, who called the result a disaster, is widely expected now to hold crisis talks. Sunday's result gave the AfD its second top place finish this month at the state level. The party leads in national opinion polls, but has been kept from power by the other party's refusal to work with it. In another election in the capital of Berlin, the far-left Linke Party routed Merz's party in a fresh humiliation. An ICE agent shot and seriously wounded a man in Austin, Texas. The man remains in serious but stable condition after being shot in the torso. An immigration attorney identified the wounded man as Wilbert Rafael Garces Perez, a 28-year-old Venezuelan who apparently was working as a DoorDash driver. Attorney Kate Lincoln Goldfinch said she believed he had no criminal history and no final order of removal from the U.S. It remains unclear how or why Perez was shot. It also remains unclear if the agent involved in the shooting remains in the state. Reporters from CNN, MSNBC, and Politico were banned from the White House in a stark escalation of Trump's long battle with the mainstream news media. First Amendment experts condemned Trump's ban as unconstitutional. The news outlets indicated they will sue. Trump has attempted to bend news coverage of his administration to his will, filing suits, subpoenaing, and threatening even individual members of the press corps. But his abrupt decision to bar the outlets caught even aides in his press office off guard. The major TV networks are now discussing how to respond if CNN is still banned next week, when it is scheduled to provide full coverage to all networks about Trump's visit to the UN. The networks could potentially refuse to sub in for CNN. And a large group of demonstrators locked arms to form a human chain around the Kennedy Center in protest of Trump's efforts to close and possibly demolish that building. Hundreds of demonstrators, many of them performing artists and workers at the Kennedy Center, sang and played music as they circled the building. Images of an apparent demolition plan have been incorporated into a previously filed lawsuit over the fate of the center after a disastrous year and a half under Trump's stewardship. The center was closed temporarily this week over significant safety concerns. Day 608, Paramount said it reached a settlement with several states over its proposed $111 billion acquisition of Warner Brothers Discovery. The antitrust suit led by California Attorney General Rob Bonta argued the merger would give one company too much control over cable television and major films. As part of the deal, Paramount agreed to protect the editorial independence of CNN and CBS, release 30 movies in theaters each year, and spend another $1.5 billion on film production over the next 5 years. If approved, the merger would combine Paramount, Warner Brothers, Paramount Plus, HBO Max, CNN, and CBS under one corporate umbrella. The agreement still needs court approval. Investors welcomed the news. Paramount shares rose about 4%. Warner Brothers climbed about 11%. CNN, MS Now, and Politico sued the Trump administration after Trump barred them from the White House grounds. The outlets say the ban violates the First Amendment because it is based on the president's objection to their coverage. A federal judge has scheduled a hearing for Wednesday. The White House said access is a privilege, not a right. Trump claimed the move targets what he called fake news. Day 609. In a jarring presentation, Trump told the UN General Assembly in New York he was deciding whether or not to strike a deal with Tehran or annihilate the Islamic Republic. Those chilling remarks came as other world leaders at the UN General Assembly warned of the dangers posed by division and unilateral action, underscoring the increasingly deep divide between Trump's vision of America and the rest of the world. Trump's rhetoric also raised the threat of war crimes in Iran. It was startling to hear such threats delivered from the UN podium, where world leaders typically champion peace and global harmony. Trump alternately trumpeted his own power and lashed out at nations and institutions, including Cuba and the International Criminal Court. He called climate change a hoax and said the U.S. would reject, quote, any attempt to construct a globalist scheme intended to control artificial intelligence. Trump also celebrated his military operation in Venezuela. The Trump administration has kicked more than 750,000 enrollees off the Affordable Care Act insurance marketplace, saying many were receiving premium subsidies they did not qualify for and that some people didn't actually exist. Vice President J.D. Vance estimated that removing the Obamacare enrollees would save the government $2.2 billion. The announcement is the latest initiative by a so-called anti-fraud task force Vance leads, targeting federal health care programs. Governors have criticized the administration's anti-fraud work as politically motivated, noting it often targets states with Democratic leadership. The enrollees that the Trump administration plans to remove account for about 4% of the 19 million Americans who receive coverage through the marketplace. In an unusual move, the FBI shut down an inquiry into allegations that a political advisor to Republican Senator Susan Collins had participated in an illegal scheme. Martin Cowell, the chief executive of a military contractor in Hawaii, who has been convicted of multiple counts of fraud, said he had discussed circumventing campaign finance laws with a political advisor to Collins. FBI officials reportedly questioned the veracity of Cowell's claims, but several in the bureau said more may have developed if the investigation had run its full course. Collins is in a deadlocked race in her state. Her fate may decide the Senate, which has raised questions over improper FBI involvement. Day 610, President Volodymyr Zelensky warned that Russia's ridiculous and never-ending war will spread beyond Ukraine into other parts of Europe and urged stronger economic pressure on Moscow to force a peace deal for another deadly winter. Speaking in English at the UN, Zelensky said the war's impact reaches far beyond the battlefield. He cited grain shortages and fuel prices to a fast-moving race to build more lethal drone technology. He also warned that as soon as next year, AI could help decide battlefield outcomes. Zelensky said, we need peace before we reach that point. Zelensky said Ukraine has captured prisoners of war from 47 nationalities who are fighting for Russia because of what he called deception and tricks. He also said Russia has suffered close to 250,000 battlefield casualties in the last 8 months alone. A federal judge ordered White House access restored for CNN, MS Now, and Politico. Judge Timothy J. Kelly, a Trump appointee, said the ban was unconstitutional. He rejected the administration's argument that revoking the outlet's press credentials was necessary to protect national security. Plaintiff attorney Theodore Boutros said Trump's own statements showed the ban targeted unfavorable coverage, violating those outlets' constitutional rights. Trump announced the ban last week, saying he was tired of, quote, purposely negative stories. It is unclear how swiftly TV pool coverage will resume. In a related story, a judge in Iowa dismissed Trump's lawsuit against the Des Moines Register. Trump's lawsuit accused the pollster J.N. Seltzer, their polling firm, the Register, and Gannett, the newspaper's parent company, of, quote, brazen election interference for a poll published shortly before the election that showed Kamala Harris leading Trump in Iowa by 3 points. Trump, of course, would win the state of Iowa and also the White House. 8 sailors who were part of the USS Abraham Lincoln strike group attempted suicide during its 300-day deployment in support of the war against Iran. One sailor assigned to Lincoln's Air Wing went overboard from the ship in early August and was recovered by one of the carrier's rescue helicopters. A second sailor attempted to go overboard in March but was stopped by his shipmates. The new information about the crew aboard the Lincoln was released to Senator Kirsten Gillibrand, the Democrat of New York, who pressed the Navy for information about the crew. Senator Gillibrand criticized Trump and the Pentagon for minimizing the strain on that crew. And a prolific criminal hacking group is claimed to have stolen a large tranche of sensitive personnel information from the FBI. If confirmed, it would be a stunning breach of the nation's top law enforcement agency. The so-called Shiny Hunters said the records were stolen from an online jobs portal for the Bureau. The group does not yet appear to have leaked any of the data publicly. Shiny Hunters said it targeted the FBI as retribution for a public advisory the Bureau issued in the spring warning about that group's tactics. The jobs portal remains offline. Earlier in the day, it featured a banner that read, quote, "This site has been seized by Shiny Hunters." Day 611, Trump welcomed Chinese President Xi Jinping to the White House in a lavish arrival ceremony ahead of a high-profile U.S.-China summit that is expected to deliver pageantry but few breakthroughs. The visit, Xi's first in more than a decade, included military ceremonies, a B-2 flyover, and a state dinner. Xi said China also will soon send two pandas to the Atlanta Zoo. Major tensions between the nations remain, including on trade, Taiwan, AI, and China's support for both Iran and Russia's war in Ukraine. Treasury Secretary Scott Bessent said both countries agreed to extend a one-year trade truce by 2 months to January 10th. In a related story, CNN, MS Now, and Politico reporters were grudgingly allowed back into the White House late yesterday after a federal judge ordered the Trump administration to restore their access. Trump had barred the outlets, prompting major TV networks to suspend the White House pool. That suspension, which continues, meant that no American network carried live footage of Trump's summit with Xi, though Chinese state television was there. Prime Minister Benjamin Netanyahu of Israel delivered an incendiary speech to the United Nations General Assembly amid protests and a walkout of many members. In frankly racist terms, Netanyahu said the war in Gaza was a battle against barbarians. Netanyahu arrived to massive street protests against him. New York Mayor Zohran Mamdani had also called for Netanyahu to be arrested under an international criminal court warrant. In his speech, Netanyahu accused Mamdani of being an anti-Semite. California Supreme Court ordered a county sheriff to return about 650,000 ballots he seized during an unfounded voter fraud investigation. The court said Riverside County Sheriff Chad Bianco had no authority to take ballots from California's 2025 special election on congressional redistricting, and they had previously ordered him to pause the probe. The unanimous ruling said the seizure was unlawful and threatened election integrity amid concerns over misinformation and interference in California vote counting. Bianco, who is a Republican running for California governor, launched the probe after activists claimed vote totals did not match ballots received, though the alleged discrepancy would not have changed the result. The Senate narrowly rejected a measure directing Trump to end the war in Iran without congressional authorization. That resolution, which was already passed by the House, failed 50-49, with four Republicans joining Democrats and Senator John Fetterman, the only Democrat opposed. GOP Senator Bill Cassidy, who previously supported limits on Trump's war power, switched sides, leaving that measure short. It was the 20th such vote since the war began on February 28th. An advisory council dominated by Trump's allies has entered a required review of how his Washington Triumphal Arch would affect nearby historic sites, clearing a major hurdle for the project. That move overrides the National Park Service's finding the 250-foot monument would block symbolic views and harm more than 40 historic properties. After the Park Service said it could not resolve those concerns, the Advisory Council on Historic Preservation formally ended the process in an extraordinary step. That decision effectively lets Trump's appointees move the arch closer to construction. The administration has not explained yet how the arch would function both as a military facility and a public tourist site. Preservationists say they are suing. Mortgage rates jumped to 7% this week for the first time since January 25. Rates began steadily rising again after the U.S. and Israel launched attacks in Iran in February. Economists now worry that higher energy prices caused by that war will spread to other parts of the American economy. Trump's popularity has plummeted to 29% in a recent poll. The midterms are 6 weeks away. These are the Trump Facts.

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